0: That's All Things Considered from NPR News. I'm Juana Summers.
1: And I'm Scott Detrow. Is it unprofessional to bring an iced coffee to a job interview?
0: That question seems to have broken the internet this week.
2: You are being evaluated based on your skills. So why bring in any other outliers?
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3: Live from NPR News in Culver City, California, I'm Duane Brown. Record-high diesel prices are putting a squeeze on loggers in the Pacific Northwest. NPR's Kirk Sigler tells us President Trump has been using executive orders to try and cut regulations to revive the struggling industry.
4: Diesel here in the timberlands of western Oregon is approaching $7 a gallon.
5: Yeah, loggers might have to drive 100 miles every morning to the job. You know, they're meeting the crummy at 3 a.m.
4: Sean Smith owns Star.

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1: Good evening. This is our first record. Most people don't own it.

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One of them was a male, and the other two? Well, the other two were females. God only knows what they were up to in there. And furthermore, Susan, I wouldn't be the least bit surprised to learn that all four of them habitually smoke marijuana cigarettes. Reefers.

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2: This is Fresh Air. I'm David Bianculli. Today, singer, songwriter, and guitarist Billy Strings. He's one of the younger generation of musicians carrying the torch for traditional acoustic bluegrass. Even as his music incorporates exploratory improvisational jams and the occasional heavy metal guitar riff. He's been celebrated by both audiences and the music industry. His concerts fill huge arenas, and he's won 3 Grammys. Highway Prayers, released in 2024, is the first bluegrass album in over 20 years to reach number 1 on Billboard's all-genre Top 100 album sales chart. That album showcases the songwriting of Billy Strings and his terrific band. He has a new album inspired by the death of his mother last year from an overdose. It's titled So Much for Goodbyes. Here's the song Still I Crash, which he wrote about her.

0: get that monkey off your back. Yeah, something like that anyways, you know.
1: Yeah, that's a beautiful song. Thank you for playing that.
0: No problem, man.
2: Singer, songwriter, and guitarist Billy Strings speaking with Fresh Air's Sam Brigger last year. Strings has a new album, So Much for Goodbyes, inspired by the death of his mother last year. We'll hear more after a break, and critic at large John Powers reviews the new novel, The Disappearers, which has been described as a masterpiece. I'm David Bianculli, and this is Fresh Air.
0: The iced over river still braiding its chain. The heart will break open until it remains.
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2: This is Fresh Air. I'm TV critic David Bianculli. Let's get back to Fresh Air's Sam Brigger's interview with Grammy Award-winning singer, songwriter, and guitarist Billy Strings. He's both an innovator in the world of bluegrass and someone with a great knowledge and respect for that music's history. That mix of innovation and tradition in his music is one of the reasons he's got such a large fan base, from bluegrass traditionalists to heavy metal fans and folks you see at a Grateful Dead show. He has a new album titled So Much for Goodbyes, inspired by the death of his mother last year from an overdose.
1: Well, Billy, when your mom died this last June, I think you heard in the morning, and you had a gig that night. You decided to play it. You got on stage, and you made an emotional announcement about it, and you said that your mom would have wanted you to go on. She wouldn't have wanted you to cancel the show. Why is that?
0: The only reason she died is so she could, you know, space travel and be there. She was at all the shows, you know. She was always in the mix, right up front. She'd show up in New Orleans or Seattle or somewhere, and I wouldn't even know she was coming. She freaking hitchhiked there, you know. I was like, what? She walks in my green room. What the hell? You didn't even tell me you were coming, you know. She was just a wild one, and she was really living her best life in this last little bit. She had become quite involved with a lot of my friends and fans, you know, that go to every show and go out and in the lot and stuff, and she became really close to a lot of these people. And I was always had mixed feelings about that.
1: What do you mean?
0: Well, I wanted her to go have fun and be doing, you know, whatever

0: That's Leaning on a Travelin' Song from Billy Strings from his album Highway Prayers. We'll hear more of his interview with Fresh Air's Sam Brigger after a break. This is Fresh Air.
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0: This is Fresh Air. Let's get back to Fresh Air's Sam Brigger and his interview from last year with singer, songwriter, and guitarist Billy Strings. He has a new album titled So Much for Goodbyes.
3: Earlier we talked about Doc Watson, and I wanted to ask if you'd play a tune that maybe was one of the earlier songs that you learned as a kid.
4: Yeah. When I was a kid, I mostly just played rhythm. So I'll give an example of that. My dad, he would play this.

Midnight Oil. It's the Dead Heart on World Cafe off of Diesel and Dust, and new music from Gang of Youths. Song's called Things Take Time. Up next, Julia Jacklin performs in studio, and we talk about her latest album, The Gem, when we get back to World Cafe.

From NPR, it's World Cafe. Yo, I'm Kaleo. We are who we pretend to be, so we must be careful about what we pretend to be. That quote from Kurt Vonnegut hits at the central dilemma that Julia Jacklin was dealing with while working on her latest record. How much of her older sound was she beholden to? Was it worth it to follow the formula that she'd developed over the years? Ultimately, the Australian singer-songwriter followed her heart and made the record she'd be happy with. It's called The Gem, and it's named after her neighborhood bar, one complete with a recording studio upstairs. Coming up, we get to talk about making The Gem with Julia, but first a live performance in studio. Get away from me. I think I'll love you soon. It's Julia Jacklin on World Cafe.

0: you think the younger version of you that you're calling back to in that song could see the possibility of who and where you are now?
1: Oh, no, I don't think so. I think she had huge dreams, but I don't think, yeah, sometimes I just think, oh my God, she would be so stoked.
2: Yes.
1: Yeah, like she would just be like, what? This is crazy, like truly. Yeah, I think it's so important to, I get so sad when people talk so negatively about their younger selves because I just, yeah, I feel like I do a lot of this stuff, you know, for her.
0: It's Julia Jacklin here on World Cafe. The new album is called The Gem. We're going out with just, I'm so glad you decided to play this today because it is big. It is a slow burn. It really takes off. Yeah. What can you tell me about Walk On Me?
1: Yeah, I mean, this song is, I think there's a couple of times on this record where I'm grappling with this topic, which is just, I don't know, reckoning with, you know, your own complicity in how do I say this? It's like, I don't know, yeah, just reckoning with the times in which I've let myself be mistreated, and for long periods of time, and you just, I don't know, yeah, it's just something I've been thinking about because I think it's important to obviously be angry and be, yeah, to the other person involved, but also just like, just think about like why did I stay there, and not with any critical lens or any judgment.
0: It's not tough love or anything like that.
1: No, I don't think it's tough love. I think it's just maybe a grief. Like, yeah, I got to figure out how to talk about this. But I think some of the songs are just, there's no answers there. I don't have any kind of like statement with those. It's more just, yeah, grappling with a grief maybe of being like, oh, wow, like I really let someone do that to me, and that's just hard to grapple with.
0: Here's Walk On Me. It's Julia Jacklin recorded live on World Cafe.

0: Recorded live here in Philadelphia from our studio, it is Julia Jacklin, a performance of Walk On Me. It is from her new album, The Gem, which is available now. Julia, it's always a pleasure. Congratulations on the record, and you're more than welcome back anytime you'd like, so please.
1: Funding for KSDP is made possible in part by the King Cove Corporation, operating the Fleets, Inn Hotel, the Heart Lakes Apartments, and the Last Hook Off Tavern. The King Cove Corporation is a proud sponsor of KSDP.

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2: From NPR, this is World Cafe. Oh yes, today we continue our celebration of Hispanic Heritage Month with another installment of Before the Breakthrough, looking at the records that came before a Latin American artist's big breakthrough into the U.S. and beyond. And today, a true 21st century banger from the king of reggaeton, Daddy Yankee's Gasolina. Coming up, World Cafe producer Miguel Perez tracks the remarkable career of Daddy Yankee, who'd go on to have another smash hit that would signal a new generation of reggaeton artists.
3: It was sort of the beginning of a second, much larger wave that opened the door for a new generation of Latin superstars like Bad Bunny, J Balvin, Karol G.
2: Before the Breakthrough, coming up today on World Cafe. This should be a fun one, and maybe an education. If all you know is Bad Bunny and reggaeton, you should really know about Daddy Yankee. He and Don Omar basically put that genre on the map in Puerto Rico and sort of changed music, pop music, in the 21st century because of it. That conversation coming up in just a few minutes, but first, here's Vampire Weekend.

0: Oh yeah, you can really start to hear it here. That is Latigazo from Daddy Yankee, released in 2002. Just 2 years later, Daddy Yankee released Gasolina, which launched him into global fame, but it also opened the door for a whole genre, as you were saying. Miguel, how did reggaeton grow after Gasolina?
1: That song, you know, after becoming a hit, just exposed this sound to an audience outside of the Caribbean. You know, it was this rapid and consistent climb to the very top of the mainstream in the 2000s. You know, reggaeton artists like Don Omar and Wisin and Yandel made it really big in the U.S. as well. And, you know, Yankee's next album in 2007, it featured American pop acts like Fergie and Akon. So, like, everyone sort of wanted to get in on this. In 2008, the Grammys created the Best Latin Urban Album. So really, it's sort of just like permeating the culture. And, you know, last week we talked about Shakira and we briefly mentioned Hips Don't Lie.
0: Yeah.
1: And that song, it's not a reggaeton song, but it has that dembow beat that is like emblematic of reggaeton songs. So really, it was just sort of reaching all parts of like pop culture at this point.
0: Do you think Daddy Yankee has gotten that recognition for his role in reggaeton success?
1: I think so. I think there are many markers of that, but I think the clearest one came 13 years after Gasolina in 2017, when he was the featured artist on this song.

Welcome back. It's World Cafe and all that pomp and circumstance about what is or isn't new. And here I go with new music from Mondo Cosmo. It's called Sweet Forever.

0: Putting the wraps on this edition of World Cafe with the song from 1988 that samples Malcolm McLaren's Buffalo Gals, it's Nana Cherry's Buffalo Stance. And we've done everything we could do here today, but...
1: This program was brought to you by Jim and Shirley Brown's Apartments, located in Sandpoint above Trident Seafoods and the Boat Harbor, featuring two-bedroom apartments on a month-to-month basis. 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
1: It's 8 o'clock on a Wednesday night. You're listening to KPFA in Berkeley. That means it's time for Dead to the World. We do this every Wednesday night from 8 to 10. My name is Tim Lynch. Glad to be with you on what is really a beautiful night here in Berkeley. We got a nice big moon, half moon rising, and warm weather. First show of the fall season here on KPFA in 2026. 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At about 8:30, we're going to talk to Michael Falzarano. He's got a new album out, and he'll tell us all about that, as well as maybe we'll touch on his history with Hot Tuna, New Riders of the Purple Sage, and more. I should say thank you before we get going to an anonymous donor in Alameda, who made a generous monthly donation and picked themselves up a copy of Native Nations, A Millennium in North America by Kathleen Duvall. And also a big thank you to David out in Clovis, who also made a generous donation. Thank you both. And thank you, Brian Edward Steeker. That was a fascinating discussion with Kathleen Duvall. Made me want to read the book for sure. Anyway, if you can join those folks and keep giving at kpfa.org, that is kpfa.org, or 1-800-439-5732, 1-800-439-5732. We'd appreciate it, and everybody who can't, would like to give but can't, would also appreciate it. So give what you can, because not everybody can. All right, tonight, as we often do during Fun Drive, I've got a just selection of Grateful Dead from around the years, and why don't we start off with this one? It's the Grateful Dead on KPFA.

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That was recorded live, as you probably know, at the Omni in Atlanta, Georgia, on December 12th, 1973. The Grateful Dead with the full Weather Report suite. Part one, Let It Grow, Prelude, part one, and Let It Grow, which seemed like an appropriate thing for, you know, the first Dead to the World of fall, because seasons change, go round and round and all that. My name is Tim Lynch. 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If you'd like a Grateful Dead related thank you gift, well, we got one of those. There's a two CD set. Is it a two CD set of the Grateful Dead recorded at the Radio City Music Hall in October of 1980, lovingly recorded by the one and only Betty Cantor Jackson. 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But the real thank you gift is keeping KPFA doing what it does. We literally cannot do what we do without you. So please give what you can. Don't hurt yourself. Don't give more than you can, but give what you can from each according to their ability, right? That's how we do it around here at KPFA. All right, as I mentioned at the top of the show, in a few minutes we're going to talk to the one and only Michael Falzarano. He's got a new album out. He's going to tell us all about it, and I'm going to play this song that he co-wrote with Robert Hunter while I try and get him on the telephone. This is brand new from Michael Falzarano with lyrics by Robert Hunter on KPFA and Dead to the World.

0: That is the music of Michael Falzarano. He's got a new album out. It is called Sunrise Over the Unknown. That was a song co-written with Robert Hunter called Cup Full of Rain. And I can sort of identify that it was Hunter. Just there's those twists in the lyrics. You can just sort of tell, hey, that sounds like Robert Hunter. Here to tell us about writing with Robert Hunter and a bunch of other stuff, too, is Michael Falzarano. Michael, welcome probably back to KPFA.
1: Yeah, well, it's nice to be back here on KPFA. I've been here more than a couple of times, and it's always fun to touch base with my people out in California. Now, I spent 10 years living in San Francisco, so it's always had a warm spot in my heart.
0: Mm-hmm. So a lot of folks probably know you from playing for many, many years with Hot Tuna or the Jorma Kaukonen Trio, New Riders of the Purple Sage. You've got an English Town project, an extended airplane project, and all kinds of solo stuff and other things as well. But you just put out a new solo record. Tell us about writing with Robert Hunter. Did he just send you a lyric? Did you sit down with him? Like, how did this come about?
1: It's quite an interesting story. I actually wrote the song with him a while back now. And, I wanted to put it on one of my other albums, but it just never really fit on the other ones. But this, it seemed very appropriate for this particular album. So what happened was when I was younger, pre the internet and pre-Google, I had heard a rumor that a song by the Cascades, Listen to the Rhythm of the Falling Rain, was written by Link Wray. So I decided, now that there was Google and internet, I was going to do some research on it. So I plugged it in, and it came up at first, but there was nothing about Link Wray there. But the second thing that came up right below it was something called Cup Full of Rain, and I clicked on it. And it was a two-page illustration. I was reading it down with my guitar in my lap. It was late at night. It was probably 2 in the morning.

0: I don't remember if I was in a hotel somewhere or where I was, but, you know, I was reading it down with a guitar and I started strumming along and I think, oh, there's like a melody here. And I, you know, and I thought, oh, you know, this is interesting. Then I looked to see who wrote it. And it said, words by Robert Hunter and illustration by, I can't remember the guy's name right now, but the illustration was done by somebody that, that Bob Hunter knew. And I thought, well, is that the same Robert Hunter? Could it be? So I did a little bit more research and I found a set list from like the mid 90s where Robert Hunter had played something called Cupful of Rain. So I thought, well, I wonder if he's actually, but it was nowhere else. This was one set list and it was just one time. And so it was, like I said, it was late in the morning and I decided I'm just going to shoot him an email and say, ask him about it. So I sent him an email and I said, you know, I explained to him, I'm doing some research on the Cascade song, Listen to the Rhythm of the Falling Rain. And I stumbled across a song which I believe, or a lyric that I believe you wrote called Cupful of Rain. And I came up with some music for it. And I was wondering if you don't have anything for it, if I could put some music to it. Or if you do, you know, could you send me that music? And I'd like, because I'd like to play the song because it really talked to me, the lyrics. And, you know, a couple hours later, he sent back an email and basically said, you know, we talked a little bit, about the Cascade song. He really loved that song from the second early 60s song. And then he, and he said, you know, as far as Cupful of Rain goes, he said, I did have something that I played one time, but I've since completely forgotten what that was. And he said, but if you feel strongly about it, why don't you go ahead and reset it and make it your own? So I said, great. So that's what I did. So I, you know, I put the song together with the lyrics and the melody and all that. And then later that next day, I was doing a radio interview in New York City with a band called the Zen Tricksters, another Grateful Dead sort of tribute band from back in the day. And I showed them the thing and we played it live on the radio for the first time and got a really great response. And so then I started playing it. Every now and then I'd play it with Hatuna. Every now and then I'd play it with the New Riders. And then when it came time to put the songs together for this album, which most of were written over the last year or so, I felt like this would finally fit in with those songs, and so it went on the album. And you know, it was a strange sort of, you know, occurrence that I just kind of stumbled into it, and one thing led to another, as you know, has happened throughout my career. You know, like I never thought in a million years I'd wind up in Hatuna. And I certainly never thought after that I'd wind up in the New Riders of the Purple Sage. And in between those two bands, I never thought for a minute I'd be out playing with Levon Helm and Garth Hudson, Professor Lou, you know, and Commander Cody, you know, a bunch of people. So, you know, like I said, with this song, Cupful of Rain, it just sort of happened. And then, you know, unfortunately, Robert passed. We had talked a little bit about possibly doing some other songs, but then he passed away. And so then I contacted his estate and his publisher and his wife and asked if I could, you know, record the song and do a co-publishing thing. And they agreed and, you know, we signed some paperwork and I put it out on the record, you know. And, you know, it seems to be a song that everybody loves when I play it. And, you know, in my mind, I kind of feel as though maybe he wrote it for Jerry. But, of course, with Robert Hunter, you never know what he wrote, what about, or for who, you know.
1: Right. But and he would never tell you.
0: And he'd never tell me or anybody. So, but in my mind, when I sing the song, that's what the vibe I get, you know. Mm-hmm. And I really love the tune. Came out great. And then that's really how it all happened. You know, and a little strange thing happened after he passed, because I played the song for quite some time before we recorded it, a good probably 10 years. And after he passed away, they were doing a tribute show up in Woodstock, a place called The Colony, and the people putting the show on asked me if I would come and play a couple of songs. And I said, sure, and they asked, what do you want to play? I said, well, I'd like to do Friend of the Devil, because according to Hunter and according to Nelson and everybody, Friend of the Devil was originally going to be a new writer song. And then one thing happened and the rest is history. So, and I'd like to do this other song called Cup Full of Rain that I wrote with Robert Hunter. And they said, oh, that's great, that's great. So I went up and I did it. You know, it was a bunch of people on the show, place was packed. And, you know, I did my two songs. I did Friend of the Devil first and then Cup Full of Rain. And then I hung around for a little bit. And I decided I'd better head home because I was about 2.5 hours away from my house. Woodstock's about that far from New York City where I was living at the time. So I got in the car and I started driving south back home to New York. And in silence, because sometimes when I play shows or I do something like this, I like to just drive and think about what happened. And I was driving for a good long time in silence, just thinking about the show, thinking about how the people seemed to really love the song, wishing that you know, Robert could have heard that version of the song and seen the reaction to the people. So I was just driving along in silence. And then I decided, okay, I was getting a little sleepy, so I decided I'll put on the radio. And I pushed a button to put on the radio, and not 3 seconds before and not 3 seconds after the song began, Listen to the Rhythm of the Falling Rain came on,
1: right,
0: just like as if I pushed play on a CD player. Mm-hmm. I was like, because it's got a very distinct intro, and I just was blown away. Like, I couldn't believe what I was hearing. What, because all this is going through my mind. I was thinking about, you know, Listen to the Rhythm of the Falling Rain, Cup Full of Rain, and Robert Hunter and all that stuff. And then I pressed the button to listen to some music, and that's the first song that comes on, just as if I pressed the button on a CD player. Like, I could understand it came in 4 seconds later, or it came in half the song, or it came in before, and some, but it was like as if it was just that, you know?
1: I was
0: so
1: just over
0: the whole song.
1: Yeah, go ahead.
0: You know? And I immediately called David Nelson and explained to him what happened. He's like, oh, I can't believe it. That's some kind of sign. I go, yeah, I don't know. I know it's some kind of sign. I don't know what it means, but it's some kind of sign, you know? But it was pretty wild for me. It, you know, brought some tears to my eyes. I got to be honest, you know, because of just the nature of how the whole thing happened, and you know, with him passing, and then this thing, and then the show, and then the song, and then it was really great. And since then, I've played it quite a few times, you know, at shows throughout the summer, because I toured all summer with the English Town Project. Which I tour with quite a bit, taking the fall off and start up again in the winter. But yeah, I mean, it was a very unusual thing that happened. You know, what it means exactly, I don't know.
1: Well, yeah. Well, for one thing, I was at the Forever Grateful exhibit. There's an exhibit of Grateful Dead related art and music and other things happening in Golden Gate Park right now. It's called Forever Grateful. And the Further bus is there. One of Jerry's original cars is there. BMW. And I got into a conversation with a couple of people. We were all talking about how synchronicity was just a constant companion when we were out seeing the Grateful Dead or on adventures like that. Then that's, you know, this feeling of magic that just came.
0: Well, that story I just told you was definitely magical for me. Mm-hmm. I mean, it was unworldly, you know. It felt like I was in another plane somewhere, another atmosphere. You know, it was magical on some level. And, you know, and then things like that have happened to me over the course of my career where, you know, just being in Hot Tuna for that matter, you know, that sort of just kind of bubbled up and happened. I never thought for a million years, because I grew up on Long Island, you know, in New York, and I played the music of the Grateful Dead, the New Riders, of Hot Tuna, Commander Cody, the band, you know, with all my kid bands, that's what I did. And so when I moved to San Francisco in the late 70s, you know, shortly thereafter, after getting there, I met Yorma, I met Jack, one thing led to another, and then I started playing with Yorma at shows on the West Coast, and then somewhere early 80s, Hatuna sort of bubbled up again. They asked me to join that, and then, you know, and I thought, well, that's unbelievable, you know. Mm-hmm. And then, you know, then an even stranger thing happened when, after my time with Hatuna came to an end and Yorma and Jack decided to go back to doing the acoustic duo thing, then I get a phone call from Buddy Cage. You know, I had been in Amsterdam with my wife and my kid, and I was walking in the door to my apartment in New York City, and the landline was ringing, because I had no cell phone at the time. Landline was ringing, and I walked over and I picked it up, and I had no gig at that point, you know, and it turned out to be Buddy Cage. He said, "Hey, Fowls Around, it's Buddy." I say, "Hey, Buddy, what's going on?" He goes, "Listen, we're putting the New Riders back together. Do you want in?" "Yeah, sure." He goes, "You know the material, right?" I go, "Yeah, Buddy, I know all the songs. I know just about the whole catalog." He says, "Okay, great. I'll get back in touch with you," and hung up. And I thought, that is like the weirdest thing ever. Now, if I wind up in two iconic bands from San Francisco that I grew up playing the music of, that is just too weird. But that's what happened.
1: Living the dream. How'd you? If you're just joining us, by the way, we're talking to Michael Falzarano. The occasion is he's got a new album called Sunrise Over the Unknown. What led you to put this together at this time? Did you just look around and go, "I have enough songs for an album, I should do it"? Or what else happened?
0: Yeah, I mean, a couple of things happened. I usually like to try and do a solo project once every 2 years. But in the middle of the last album I put out was in 2020, right in the middle of COVID. At the beginning, end of 2019, I had decided that I wanted to do a Christmas album, because Yorma and I had done a Christmas album and it was out of print and you couldn't get it. So I decided, you know what, I'm going to do, I'm going to take some of those songs and write some new songs and put a Christmas album out. And it turned out to be quite successful. And I sold a lot of copies off my Facebook page, and Rolling Stone got their hands on it, and they reviewed it in Rolling Stone magazine, which then helped me sell more copies of it. So, and every year I sell more copies of it because it's like an evergreen album, you know, that's what Christmas albums are. But then one thing led to, then 2020 happened. And 2020, as we know, COVID was all of 2020 and most of 2021. So by the time we got rolling again and playing shows, it was 2022. And I started to think about, you know, doing another album. And some of the songs were half written, some of them were written in full. And then I had some health issues, and some of the songs are sort of hidden, meaning that's what's going on there. And then, you know, so one thing led to another, and put the songs together. And then I realized, okay, well, I'm going to do the Cup Full of Rain on this album because it fits perfectly with all these songs. And so I did. And the next thing I know, you know, we finish it up and it's out and about, and you know, it's gotten great reviews and selling and doing what it's supposed to do. You know, for me, my main thing is songwriting. You know, that's what I like to do. I probably have 100 published songs at this point on various albums by various bands, by me. And it's the key thing for me that keeps me going, because you can do it anywhere, anytime. And I'm also the kind of writer that doesn't really, I couldn't never sit down today, like at 3 o'clock, I'm going to sit down and write a song. That's not the way I do it. The inspiration comes from where it ever comes from, and then it all happens, and I put it down on paper, and some songs go down to paper just as they are. Like the first song on the album, 7 Year Itch, I think that song took me, you know, maybe a half an hour. And other songs take a longer time, you know, but I enjoy the process, and it keeps me my mind healthy, and you know, keeps me going. And that's what I like to do. You know, don't get me wrong, I love playing live. And you know, and speaking of playing live, all the songs on the album and all the songs on almost all of my albums are recorded live in the studio, which meaning that all the musicians are in the studio at the same time playing the song. I don't do the bricklaying thing, like one part at a time. Let's put the drums down. Let's do this. Let's do that. You know, so that's how it works for me. And what I find happens when I do that kind of recording is you catch sort of a live vibe in that everybody's playing off of each other, as opposed to playing parts that were already laid down. Mm-hmm. Now, if somebody goes off the rails and somebody goes with them, then that also becomes a part, you know.
1: Right, comes, right.
0: Okay, it's working. It worked, you know.
1: Right. So we
0: I don't go into the I don't go into the studio with a firm belief like, oh, I'm doing this song, it's got to be this way, mm-hmm. you know. I've never done that. It's always go in, capture the moment, snapshot in time, and see what we get. And I only do like 2-3 versions of the song. And if we can't get it, I'll come back to it another day.
1: Right.
0: I don't believe in like doing 100 takes of something, you know, or 10 takes of something, because by then you're just going through the motions, you know. And that's just the way I work, you know. The other way works for some people, you know, just doesn't work for me. Yeah.
1: So if you're interested in more about the album, you can go to michaelfalzerano.com and find out about concert tour dates and all that stuff as well over there, as well as some historic material, bios and stuff.
0: Right.
1: I got the album in my hands, Michael. What should we go out with? What song would you like folks to hear next?
0: Let's go out with, well, let me take a look here. Let me see. Let's go out with, I would say, Mighty Mississippi.
1: You got it. I cue it up.
0: All right. Thanks for having me.
1: Oh, thanks for taking the time out to talk to us. We've all been enjoying listening to you for many years and glad there's new Michael Falzerano music out in the world. You be well out there.
0: All right. Thank you. And you too. Stay safe. And we'll talk again soon.
1: Yes, please. It's new music from Michael Falzerano on KPFA and Dead to the World.
0: All right.

New music from Michael Falzarano, Mighty Mississippi. The new album's called Sunrise Over the Unknown, and it was great to talk to Michael. Been a member of our community for a really long time. My name is Tim Lynch. This is Dead to the World here on KPFA. 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You know, a lot of us can make much larger donations by breaking it up over the course of the year in smaller chunks than doing it all at once, right? Some of us cannot say, I want to give $240, but I can't do it all right now. But can you commit to sending $20 a month and setting up an automatic payment plan that you become a guardian of KPFA? It's the same $20. I mean, it's the same $240, but we'll just take it 20 at a time. And I actually think our bookkeepers and accountants kind of like knowing what's coming in month to month. So do what you can, please give at kpfa.org or 1-800-439-5732. 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Online, we are kpfa.org, and we are here because you are there, and you do what you can to help keep us paying our bills. This is Dead to the World. I'll be with you for another hour until David Ogilvie comes in with all your old records. Let's get back to the music of the Grateful Dead, shall we? What do I got queued up here? Dave's Picks Volume 58 came out earlier in the, was it early in the summer or the end of the spring? Anyway, came out a little bit ago. It is a concert recorded on December 18th, 1973 at Curtis Hickson Hall in Tampa, Florida. Let's take a listen to something they played in the first set that night, I believe. Is it the second set? I don't remember what set it is. I think it's the second set. But anyway, it's the Grateful Dead here on KPFA and Dead to the World.

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3: The Grateful Dead, released earlier this summer and recorded live at the Curtis Hickson Hall in Tampa, Florida, on December 18th, 1973. We heard Roe Jimmy and Uncle John's Band, the end of that show. And, yeah, fun stuff here on KPFA's Dead to the World. I am afraid, though, I have to interrupt the music because the donations have been a bit slow. Shall we say? We could use your help right now. Can you give a little? 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And I know it's a difficult time. Inflation is running crazy. Gas prices are outrageous. A lot of us are giving money to political candidates because it's election season. 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But I'm afraid that KPFA is free because we depend on you. 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Maybe you were at the Forever Grateful event that I got to moderate discussions with Betty Cantor Jackson and Charlie Miller and Mark A. Rodriguez last night at the Forever Grateful exhibit in Golden Gate Park. And you heard Betty talking about all that she did to record the shows in 1980 at the Warfield Theater in San Francisco and Radio City Music Hall in New York. 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There's other music, too. There's a very best of Dolly Parton CD. How many of us, like, just loved hearing all the tributes and all the songs from Dolly Parton when she unfortunately passed? But the amount of outpouring of love for her and her music and her, you know, and the love that she gave the world was just so touching. And you can have your very own Dolly Parton Best Of compilation for a $100 donation to KPFA. We also, over the years, when we do these fund drives, we wind up with some various CDs, a couple more of this category or that category than we actually moved out. So what we're doing right now, for $50 donation to KPFA, you can grab a Mystery Blues CD or Mystery Latin Jazz CD, a Mystery Latin Music, Latin Mystery CD, Mystery Soul and R&B. Grab, these are all from the grab bag, basically. Mystery Folk Americana CD grab bag. And it's all music that we play, right? Because it's all stuff that we were using as thank you gifts. And there's one of those and three of those and two of those. And so we'll just grab one of them and throw them in the box. 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All right, my name is Tim Lynch. I'm going to keep the music going here on Dead to the World. David Ogilvie will be in with all your old records at 10 o'clock. But until then, I'm going to keep playing, I don't know, maybe some, definitely I'll start off with a little Grateful Dead, and who knows where we'll go from there. Because we, the second hour of the show is often free-form music, often focusing on new music. Well, let's see. You will find out where we're going when I do, like seconds after it, because I don't have a plan. We're going to wing it like our favorite musicians did. We're going to improvise. But anyway, we'll start off the set with the music of the Grateful Dead.

Yeah, the kind of set where all the years combine and melt into a dream, huh? We started off with Black-Throated Wind, recorded live on September 9th, 1972 at the Hollywood Palladium in Los Angeles, California. Then we moved to September 8th, 1980 at the Warfield Theater in San Francisco. That's one of the shows that's available as a thank you gift for a donation at KPFA, and was lovingly recorded by the one and only Betty Cantor Jackson. And I'm reminded that today is Betty Cantor Jackson's 78th birthday. Happy birthday, Betty, and thank you for all the music. I got to tell her last night just how many of us actually became Deadheads, in part because of the amazing recordings that she made. And she was talking about how she set up a 32-track recording studio in the basement of the Warfield to make these recordings, that recording that you just heard, for example. I've been all around this world, and talking about her technique of starting with the drums, right? Getting the drums right, and then moving. Once you had that set, then you could do the rest of the instruments right. And whatever she did, man, it worked. And we heard Big Boss Man from the Fillmore Auditorium, recorded live on July 3rd, 1966. That had been released a couple of years ago as part of a giant box set, and was released just this July 3rd as a solo show, standalone show, to celebrate its 60th anniversary. Grateful Dead at the Fillmore in San Francisco, 7366. We heard Pigpen, and you could tell by the stereo separation on that who recorded that, right? That's Bear. But Betty was also talking about how when you recorded it in those days, you didn't have a pan pot, you know, the thing that makes it go to some degree left or some degree right or stay in the center or whatever. You had all the way left, all the way right or center. And so they worked with what they had and helped the technology evolve. The last thing we heard was a new release from the Grateful Dead. It just came out two Fridays ago or something like that. It is live at the Merriweather Post Pavilion in Columbia, Maryland, recorded live on June 30th, 1985. That is part of the Big Summer Magic 1985 box set that just came out, but this is also a 3-CD standalone concert that was released at the same time, Merriweather Post, 6/30/85. You're listening to Dead to the World. And I made a plea for some donations, and a couple of folks came up so generously. Doug in Petaluma, thank you so much. And Dan in Santa Rosa, thank you for helping us do this every Wednesday night here on KPFA. Thank you for your donations. If you could join Doug and Dan, both in the North Bay there. How about the East Bay, the West Bay, the South Bay? Step up like Doug and Dan did and give what you can at kpfa.org, that is kpfa.org, or 1-800-439-5732, 1-800-439-5732. 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I think there's no question that KPFA is needed now more than ever. We don't have to go down that road. You already know about that road. All right, so I was online the other day, and you see those little Grateful Dead trivia things, and they're like, did you know Jerry Garcia was on this album or that album? And usually I'm like, yes. As a matter of fact, I did know he played with Ornette Coleman, and I did know he played, with Merle Saunders or whatever. But there was one
I either didn't know or didn't remember that the Jerry Garcia, Merle Saunders, John Kahn, I think it's Bill Vitt, played together on. They backed up Tom Fogerty on a Tom Fogerty album called Excalibur that came out in 1972. And that was news to me, so I went and grabbed it. Why don't we listen to a song from Tom Fogerty with Jerry Garcia, Merle and company backing him up. It's KPFA, and it's Dead to the World.

Yeah, Tom Fogerty with Jerry Garcia, Merle Saunders, Bill Vitt, and John Kahn. Hold On, Annie Mae. That's from a 1972 album called Excalibur, right here on KPFA. Got to say thank you to some other folks who came through here toward the end. Thank you so much for giving what you can. Tony and San Rafael, thank you so much for what you do. Including that donation here to KPFA. And I should point out that when I said October 8th was the recording, it's actually October 6th, what we heard. My bad. Sorry about that. Anonymous donor in Concord says, thank you. No, thank you. We can't do this without you. It takes a village. So if you want to join these folks here supporting KPFA, it's kpfa.org, kpfa.org, or 1-800-439-5732, 1-800-439-5732. Bunch of you, like me, probably getting pretty excited for Hardly Strictly Bluegrass, and that's coming up real soon. I'll sit in for Bonnie Simmons the night before, as usual, and do a Hardly Strictly Bluegrass preview special. But I just got the new album from Buddy Miller, and it's his first solo album under the name Buddy Miller in many years. He's doing this Buddy Miller's thing. You know, he programs the whole stage on the Rooster stage on Saturdays, and then he plays himself. Let's listen to Buddy Miller with Dan Penn from Buddy's latest. I think it's a self-titled thing on KPFA.

0: That's Robert Plant, along with Saving Grace and Susie Diane. Robert Plant and Saving Grace have been added to the bill at Hardly Strictly Bluegrass. They will be playing on Sunday afternoon on the Towers of Gold stage at 4:40? Yeah, so pretty excited about that. I think they have a show, too, at the Masonic on Friday night, the 2nd. Anyway, I got to get out of here. Buddy Miller and Dan Penn before that. Buddy's new one. Thank you, Clint in Chico. Just gave a donation as we get out of here. Join them at kpfa.org. Make way for David Ogilvy. Have a good night. Don't forget to love each other, people.
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Welcome to Turnstiles, your daily deep dive into eclectic sounds. I'm your host, Iris Berkeley, and I am so excited to share some music with you. We kick things off with Keelan Phil Corin and the Hypnotic Brass Ensemble with the song Spin. And I hope you got your dancing shoes. We're going to dig into the 45 crates just a little bit. Up next, it's Slim Harpo, Shake Your Hips.

An absolutely beautiful melody from Venezuelan singer and composer Simon Diaz. We heard Tonada de Luna Llena here on Turnstiles. Before that, the Melodians with Rivers of Babylon classic reggae, and started with Slim Harpo with Shake Your Hips. You're listening to Turnstiles. I'm Iris Berkeley. We have so much great music to get into in this edition of Turnstiles, so let's just keep on going. We got Simone White up for you in just a moment, but first, it's Beirut from The Riptide. This is East Harlem.

Denver, Colorado, darlings. Devotchka wrapping up this last set of music here on Turnstiles. From A Mad and Faithful Telling, we heard Strizzalo. Before that, Damian Jurado from Maricopa, we heard So On Nevada. Simone White with In the Water Where the City Ends from Silver Silver, and started with Beirut with East Harlem from The Riptide. You're listening to Turnstiles. I'm Iris Berkeley. Stay tuned, we've got David Wax Museum for you up in just a minute.

It's Turnstiles from Radio Rethink, made possible with support from fans of community and public radio just like you. Thank you so much for your ongoing generous contributions. It really does make all the difference. Now coming up next, here's David Wax Museum from Knock Knock Get Up. We'll hear, Will You Be Sleeping?

Tom Waits with a take on Cole Porter just now on Turnstiles. We heard It's All Right With Me. Before that, Chinese Man from Groove Sessions. We heard I've Got That Tune. And David Wax Museum started us with Will You Be Sleeping from Knock Knock Get Up. From Ambient to Zydeco, you are listening to Turnstiles. I'm Iris Berkeley. If you're just joining us, welcome. We are here to bring you music from every style, every era, putting it all together for an eclectic soundtrack to your life. Up next, it's Megaphone from Gather, Form, and Fly. This is Bella Marie on Turnstiles.

that there's no truth, and who cares? How come you say it like you're right? Why are you scared to dream of God when it's salvation that you want? You see, stars that clear have been dead for years, but the idea just lives on in our wheels that roll around as we move over the ground. And all day it seems we've been in between a past and

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The magnificent trio Mountain Man bringing us to the end of that last set here on Turnstiles. From Magic Ship, we heard Baby Where You Are. Also heard from Bright Eyes, Connor Oberst and Friends. It was We Are Nowhere and It's Now from the record I'm Wide Awake, It's Morning. And started with Megaphone off Gather, Form, and Fly. It was Bella Marie. You've been listening to Turnstiles, deep, eclectic selections for your public airwaves. I'm Iris Berkeley. 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
1: Welcome to Turnstiles. I'm Iris Berkeley. We have so much music to get to this hour, everyone from Nina Simone to the Wailers to David Grisman, just to name a few. But let's start out with something to get our feet tapping. It's a vintage version of Jumpin' the Line from Joseph Spence here on Turnstiles.

Father John Misty wrapping up that set here on Turnstiles with Fun Times in Babylon from the record Fear Fun. Backed up that vintage influence sound with some real vintage vibes. Heard from Nina Simone, Real Real. Slim Smith before that with Hip Hugs and Vintage Reggae. Hepcat with Allude To, and started with Joseph Spence with his version of Jump in the Line. You're dialed into Turnstiles. Coming up next, we'll kick off another set of gems with the Wailers. This is Nice Time.

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I am so looking forward to hearing from you. Coming up next, here's Mice Parade. It's a BBC session. All roads lead to Salzburg.

Virtuoso Mandolin, courtesy of David Grisman here on Turnstiles. We just heard Caravan from Early Dog. Before that, Beck off Morning Phase. That's his 12th record, came out in 2014. We heard Say Goodbye and started off with Mice Parade in the BBC session recording of All Roads Lead to Salzburg. This is Turnstiles. I'm Iris Berkeley. If you're just joining us, welcome. We are exploring music from every style and era, stitching it all together in a soundtrack to your life. Thanks for hanging out with us. Up next, Eels, It's in My Dreams from Hombre Lobo.

Quantic, y su conjunto Los Míticos del Ritmo here on Turnstiles, with his alternate and quite wonderful take on Pete Rock and CL Smooth's They Reminisce Over You, Troy. Also heard from Manu Chao with Mr. Bobby and Eels with In My Dreams from Hombre Lobo. 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I'm Iris Berkeley, and this is Turnstiles from Radio Rethink.

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1: Welcome to Turnstiles. I'm Iris Berkeley. We have a lot of music to get to this hour. We're going to be diving into sounds ranging from blues to beats and a whole lot more, including a couple of choice covers I think you're going to like. But let's start things off with Speckled Red. This is The Right String, But the Wrong Yo-Yo.

0: Some serious funky soulful vibes here on Turnstiles to get your feet moving. We just heard Johnny Jones and the King Casuals in one of the best covers I think I've ever heard of a Jimi Hendrix song that was, of course, Purple Haze. Heard from Black Murda before that, Cynthia Ruth 2008, and Ernie and the Top Notes featuring Raymond Winfield, that was Things Could Be Better, and started off with Speckled Red, the right string, but the wrong yo-yo. You're listening to Turnstiles, and we are digging through some of the deepest crates on the public airwaves, so let's uncover some more gems. Up next, it's Major Force with the re-return of the original art form.
1: Okay, we have some fabulous live music later on, but right now, here's the kind I prefer.

0: We've had lottery requests. Mainly from the band. What are you going to do tonight?
1: Sweetest funk.
2: Ladies and gentlemen,

Denver producer Mux Mool wrapping up that set here on Turnstiles from his 2010 Skull Taste. We heard Lady Linda. Before that, some Iranian psychedelic funk from Mir Rasai. We heard Aya Dakhtar. The Crystal Arc doing their take on Fleetwood Mac's Tusk before that, and started off with Major Force, the re-return of the original art form. You're listening to Turnstiles. I'm Iris Berkeley. We've got so much up ahead, including the exciters for you in just a minute.

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Let's get back into the groove with The Exciters. This would be The Exciters theme.

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Estamos.

Hip-hop sounds coming at you all the way from Japan here on Turnstiles. That was DJ Crush featuring Boss the MC. We heard Candle Chant, a tribute. Before that, the Bees instrumental version of Bluebird from Oneself off the Children of Possibility EP, and started with the Exciters with the Exciters theme. This is Turnstiles. I'm Iris Berkeley. If you're just joining us, welcome. We're all about searching the globe and the history books for music from every style and era to make this daily program just for you. Thanks for tuning in. Coming up next, here's Castanets.

Bahamas taking us to the end of that last set here on Turnstiles. Off his second record, Bar Chords, from 2012, we heard OK, All Right, I'm Alive, as well as Castanets off Decimation Blues. It was It's Good to Touch You in the Sunlight. You have been listening to Turnstiles, a wide-ranging soundtrack for your life. 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
1: Welcome to Turnstiles. I'm Iris Berkeley. We've got so much to share in this hour, everyone from Willie Nelson to Rupa and the April Fishes, just to name a few. So let's get started by going back in time and heading over to Africa. This is a choice cut off a record called Congo Revolution, revolutionary and evolutionary sounds from the two Congos, right here for you on Turnstiles.

pair of vintage tracks out of Africa to wind up that set here on Turnstiles. We heard Zafari with Addis Ababa from an anthology called Beyond Addis Contemporary Jazz and Funk and African Jazz, simply put, with a song called MNC Uhuru off another fantastic compilation, Congo Revolution. You're listening to Turnstiles. I'm Iris Berkeley. Coming up next, here's something from the Rolling Stones.

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And what I missed is all that I can see.

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Yeah.

Calexico winding up that gloriously diverse set of music here on Turnstiles. We heard Piker Sam from All Tomorrow's Parties 1.0. Also heard from Tara Jane O'Neill with Dig In, Tongue with Cans from the record Good Arrows, Willie Nelson with Always Seem to Get Things Wrong from the Hottest State, and started off with some, well, kind of twangy sounds from the Rolling Stones. It was Love in Vain from Let It Bleed. You're listening to Turnstiles. I'm Iris Berkeley. We've got something up next from Pharoah Saunders for you in just a minute.

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We hope you're enjoying the show. 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We're looking forward to hearing from you. Coming up next on Turnstiles, it's Pharoah Saunders, Japan.

Something short but very sweet from Chicago's Spectral Quartet to wrap us up here on Turnstiles off Mobile Miniatures. That was Arousal in D. Also heard from the Dylan Group with Sandcastles and started with Pharoah Saunders with Japan. This is Turnstiles, and I'm Iris Berkeley. If you're just tuning in, thank you for joining us. We are here to bring you music from every style, every era, handcrafted into a daily soundtrack for your life. We're so glad that you're here. Coming up next, we're going to hit the archives a little bit. It's Can with She Brings the Rain.

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She brings the rain. 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

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Oh yeah, she brings the rain. She brings the rain.

Rupa and the April Fishes from their debut from 2008 Extraordinary Rendition. We heard Les Abeilles here on Turnstiles. And started off with Can from the soundtracks It's She Brings the Rain. 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

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I might get a little tired on the weekend. After I draw my pay, I'll go back working. Come Monday morning, I'm right back with the crew.

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And they smiled at each other as he walked through the door. And they danced with their smiles on their faces. And they danced with a smile on their face.

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0: There's a lot of, you know, a lot of good feelings and good vibes on the yard and everything else. Then we got the word that Johnny Cash was coming for a concert that day. So we just goofed around, and later on they started lining up by the chow hall to go in to see Johnny. See, and we was one of the first ones in. Then we moved up in there and got up in with the crowd and everything else and got in the front row seat to hear old Johnny sing. See, we got to touch him. Everybody else started crowding in, going around the walls, and he started jumping. He said, "Hello, I'm Johnny Cash." And they were singing and jumping, people were jumping and screaming and everything else, you know.
1: Oh Lord, help me to walk another mile, just one more mile. 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

He blessed her then, and we sort of took it for granted. And you know we never did ask again. So let's just kind of hold her hand now, and if she stumbles, let's not let her fall.

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When you don't have a lot of book learning, there's many things that you don't understand. But I know this much, she's like a mother to me, and I love her with all of my heart. And let me tell you this, sir, everything I am and ever hope to be,

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Old Sloan's my dog. We had an 18-wheeler with 10 on the floor and a stereo laying a strip. And then we spied a sign that says eat gas now. We decided to whip in and pick up some chow at the old home filler up and keep on a truckin' cafe. Looking for Mavis. Now we've been every place between here and South Sioux, and we've seen us a truck stop waitress or two, but this gal's built like a burlap bag full of bobcats. She's got it together. While she filled my tank, I said, thank you, honey. Name was Mavis, I gave her the money. Old Sloan just sat there watching and wagging and wishing. I says, you wait in the truck, boy. Then I went inside. She says, what'll it be? I says, a cup of your best and a number three. She came back with an order to go and a quart of hot C and a bone for Sloan. I said, much obliged. Old Sloan give a bark. I left her a buck and he left his heart. And the old home filler up and keep on a truckin' cafe.

0: Well, Saturday night, and we was trucking along. Yeah, me and old Sloan was getting it on. I said, Sloan, I've been thinking on a getting up a courage, and tonight's the night. Well, I popped the clutch, gave Tranny a spin, took the BB Town Ram, and slid on in to the old home filler up and keep on a truckin' cafe.
1: Oh, the old home filler up and keep on a truckin', oh, the old home filler up.
0: It never closes.
1: The old home filler up and keep on a truckin' cafe.
0: Well, I got my stool, took a load off my shoes, made Mavis an offer that she couldn't refuse. She says, how'd you like to go for a ride with me and old Sloan? I just had my truck washed. She allowed us how it sounded like a whole lot of fun, but we was going to have to wait until the dishes was done. And was it all right with me if she brought along her mother as a chaperone? I said, why not? Well, we geared that tranny into super low, and the four of us went to see a picture show. Yeah, I took him to the drive-in theater over by Pisgah to see True Grit. Saw the late, late show, old Sloan hit the sack, and then along about 2 o'clock, I hauled him on back to the old home filler up and keep on a truckin' cafe.
1: Oh, the old home filler up and keep on a truckin', oh, the old home filler up and keep on a truckin', oh, the old home filler up and keep on a truckin' cafe.
0: 8 stools and a promise.
1: Oh, the old home filler up and keep on a truckin', oh, the old home filler up and keep on a truckin', oh, the old home filler up and keep on a truckin' cafe.
0: They got a real nice place there.

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Somebody said he came from New Orleans, where he got in a fight over a Cajun queen and a crashing blow from a huge right hand sent a Louisiana fella

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Through the dust and the smoke of this man-made hell walked a giant of a man that the miners knew well, grabbed a sagging timber and gave out with a groan, and like a giant oak tree just stood there alone, Big John.

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With Jackson Timbers, they started back down. Then came that rumble way down in the ground. And the smoke and gas belched out of that mine. Everybody knew it was the end of the line for Big John.

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He said, "I don't like to brag, but we're kind of proud of that ragged old flag. You see, we got a little hole in that flag there when Washington took it across the Delaware. And it got powder burned the night that Francis Scott Key sat watching it write and say, 'Can you see?' And it got a bad rip in New Orleans with Pakenham and Jackson tugging at its seams. And it almost fell at the Alamo beside the Texas flag, but she waved on, though. She got cut with a sword at Chancellorsville, and she got cut again at Shiloh Hill. There was Robert E. Lee, Beauregard, and Bragg, and the south wind blew hard on that ragged old flag. On Flanders Field in World War I, she got a big hole from a Bertha gun. She turned blood red in World War II. She hung limp and low a time or two. She was in Korea, Vietnam. She went where she was sent by her Uncle Sam. She waved from our ships upon the briny foam, and now they've about quit waving back here at home. In her own good land here, she's been abused. She's been burned, dishonored, denied, and refused. And the government for which she stands is scandalized throughout the land. And she's getting threadbare and she's wearing thin, but she's in good shape for the shape she's in. 'Cause she's been through the fire before. And I believe she can take a whole lot more. So we raise her up every morning. We take her down every night. We don't let her touch the ground, and we fold her upright. On second thought, I do like to brag, 'cause I'm mighty proud of that ragged old flag.

0: It's that piping hot Jerry. 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That might be a keeper.
1: Rosin on the bow, and here we go.

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0: You're listening to Away with Words, the show about language and how we use it. I'm Grant Barrett.
1: And I'm Martha Barnett. And we heard from a couple of listeners this week about eggs. Lisa Burkini in Virginia Beach says that when her daughter Zoe was about 3, she really loved all kinds of foods, but she especially liked hard-boiled eggs. And so when little Zoe would ask her mom to make them, she would ask for horrible eggs.
0: Horrible eggs instead of hard-boiled eggs.
1: Yes. Mommy. Can I have some horrible eggs? And of course, Lisa's family still calls them horrible
0: eggs. Of course.
1: You know. You just... And we also heard from Kristen in Jacksonville Beach, Florida. She says that her mother is from Cuba, and in Cuban Spanish, if you make a sucking sound with your teeth to express disapproval or disagreement, you're friendo un huevo, you're frying an egg. Yep, exactly, because it sounds like frying an egg. So friendo un huevo, freír alguien huevos. You're frying somebody eggs by making that sound.
0: Yeah, it's also known as, in some of those English-speaking Caribbean countries, as chupping.
1: Chupping.
0: Yeah, chupping is sucking your teeth to express disapproval.
1: Mm-hmm.
0: It's used throughout the Caribbean. Oh, that's very good. I love it. It'd be excellent if you called us, 877-929-9673.
1: I heard that.
0: It was EX, I'm just telling you. 877-929-9673. Words at waywardradio.org. Hello, you have Away with Words.
2: Hi, my name's Steve. I had a couple questions for you. I'm from Kokomo, Indiana.
0: Hi, Steve. Welcome to the show.
2: Well, my dad... he will be 75 years old this year in September, and I'll be 40. And as long as I can remember, I have heard him, when he meets a new person, he will say to this person, "Do you live around here or ride a bicycle?" And, you know, I'll be like, I would introduce him to say my friend, I'll say, "This is my friend Abram." And he'll say, you know, he'll, you know, reach his hand out, shake his hand, and he'll say, "Do you live around here or ride a bicycle?" As I've been just listening to the show, I'm new listening, and I thought, I know exactly what I could ask them.
1: Do we live around here or do we ride a bicycle?
2: That's right.
1: That's what you want to know?
0: And
2: yeah.
0: So that "or" in that sentence, that's meant to be an exclusive "or," not an inclusive "or." It's an either "or," not an "and" question, right?
2: Correct.
1: And I want to know what your friends do or say when he says that to them. Do you live around here or ride a bicycle?
2: Most often, they really do not know what to say.
0: he sounds like a rascal of the first order.
1: Yeah, well, Steve, what we can tell you about that is that that is just kind of an old-fashioned, kind of stupid dad joke, you know?
2: Okay.
1: And it's from your dad's era. Versions of it go back at least to college publications in the 1920s. And it's the kind of thing that adults might say, particularly to a kid, you know, something that you say to make a little kid do a double take, you know? Do you live around here,
2: right,
1: or do you ride a bicycle, or... whose daddy are you? And the kid's like, what?
2: Okay.
0: Or how long is a piece of string?
2: Right. There's several of those statements that are used. And, like, you know, like another one that he uses was, like, somebody, you know, he'll be talking to someone and somebody will say something kind of, you know, just in meeting maybe the first time. And he would say, "Did your mother have any children that lived?"
1: And oh, my goodness.
2: It's another thing that's like, I've never heard it anywhere else. And he also does the same thing, another thing, when he answers the phone, which I know about it. He says, I call him on the phone, and he answers, and he says, "Your quarter." Like, I called him from a payphone.
1: Oh, your quarter.
2: Yeah. So he just, you know, and he's the greatest. The greatest person in the world, not just because he's my dad. He's just great. And
0: quite
2: he just
0: fellow,
2: has little things
0: sure.
2: like that. But the "live around here, ride a bicycle." So it's been around since the 20s.
1: At least the 20s, least. Yeah.
0: Yeah, there's a whole okay. bunch more of these kinds of things. Is it colder in the winter or in the country? Do you walk to school or take your lunch?
2: Right. Okay. That's awesome.
1: Yeah, well, clearly it's working for your dad.
2: Yes, because he's used it for, I know, at least as long as I can remember, probably I would say 35 years. Like I said, I'm 40, so. And it's a real stumper for some folks because they're like, well, I do live around here and I have a bicycle, but what do I say?
0: Steve, thanks for sharing this stuff with us. I'm sure we'll get a lot more of these foolish questions to befuddle the listener. This is a good one. Do you live around here, ride a bicycle? Oh, that's a gem.
2: I look forward to using it at some point. I definitely will.
1: Yeah, well, call us back when you're 75 and let us know.
2: I would love to do that.
1: Okay, it's a date.
0: All right, Steve, take care of yourself on the open road.
2: It's been
0: Be
2: a
0: well.
2: Pleasure. Thank you.
0: Yep. Bye-bye.
1: All righty. Bye-bye. Grant, you got any more of those?
0: The better question is, do our listeners have any more of those? 877-929-9673. 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
1: Hello, you have a way with words.
3: Hi, this is Alexis calling from Maryland.
1: Hey, Alexis, welcome.
0: What can we do for you?
3: Oh, I'm so excited to be here. Okay, so I have a food-related question, which I know is a popular talker.
0: Yes.
3: So it's actually two words, so I hope I'm not stretching, but I'm a pretty religious viewer of the Great British Baking Show, if you're familiar.
1: Oh, mm-hmm. Sure. And, yeah.
3: Yeah. And so they use a lot of words, and of course, because it's British, some of the words I'm unfamiliar with as an American English mm-hmm. speaker. Mm-hmm. The two words in particular that they use quite often are stodgy and claggy. And mm-hmm. as far as I can understand from context clues, I believe they are referring to something related to texture, but what that texture is unclear to me. I can sense that it is a negative feeling, though.
0: Mm-hmm. Oh, yeah.
1: Yeah, if Paul Hollywood tells you your cake is stodgy, you're not happy, right?
3: No, not at all.
0: Well, does he ever say anything positive? That's my question about Paul Hollywood.
3: It's very few and far apart, but on occasion he does.
0: Right, right. And then you walk proudly with your chest out, like strutting.
1: And if you get a handshake, oh my goodness.
0: Right.
1: You don't wash it for days, right?
3: Absolutely.
0: So stodgy and claggy. So everyone probably has heard stodgy before. We probably think of talking about old men as being stodgy, somebody who's stuck in their ways. Does that sound familiar, Alexis?
3: So that would be, I've never heard it outside of the food context.
0: Oh, you haven't? Okay.
1: Hmm.
0: Yeah.
3: No.
0: I think that's how I know stodgy. Martha, is that familiar to you?
1: It was new to me when I started watching The Baking Show. I always thought of stodgy as some curmudgeonly person who just was, as you said, set in their ways.
0: Yeah, and that's kind of what's happening here because it's an ancient word, well, at least 400 years, that meant back then to stuff, well, the verb to stodge meant to stuff or to cram. Which over time came to mean to overstuff or to overcram. And then after a while, it came to mean to work steadily or to trudge, like to trudge through snow or a lot of debris. And then it came to mean to bog down. And so I haven't heard the hosts and the judges on the show use the word, but I wouldn't be surprised if when they use stodgy, they're talking about the overall baked good being kind of bogged down or overcome by a particular ingredient. Does that sound right?
3: Mm-hmm. Yeah, I think that does make sense. Like, for example, if a pie is overstuffed and the crust is not getting enough love on the palate, maybe.
0: Yeah, that would be good. Or I was thinking of, there was one episode I saw where, like, somebody was a little over fond of the rum in their rum cake, and they just kept pouring on.
3: Yeah, definitely that.
0: And claggy is a superb word that has a very fine pedigree. And it's likely from Norse, believe it or not. Like a lot of the Norse words that are in English, it shows up in Scotland and the north of England, where you can find verb and adjective forms of it. And it has a lot of meanings, but they all associate with messy or mucky or sticky or clotted or bleary. And surprisingly, even though claggy sounds a bit like the word clog, it's probably not related. Instead, it's probably related to the word clay, Clay, and it's probably related to Scandinavian words related meaning sticky mud. So I really do like the fact that we've got this ancient word from Norse of all things. We're talking Vikings being used on a modern television show about baking. How cool is that?
3: That's super cool. And I just, yeah, I love that show, and I love your show. And yeah, thank you for enlightening me on these two words, because as you can imagine, when you don't understand what they're saying, it can be, quite confusing, especially when you have a feeling it's something negative. So now I know if anyone comments about my baking that it's dodgy or claggy, that is not a good thing, and I've done something wrong.
0: But I think the negatives on that show, even when the words aren't immediately comprehensible, even through context, that's the joy of that show, is it's so wrapped up in charm and understanding, and there's just so much support from the participants and the judges and the host, and like that's what makes that show work, I think.
3: Absolutely. I call it my happy show, because if ever I'm feeling sad, I just turn it on and it brightens my mood immediately.
0: And it's about food. All right. Well, thank you,
3: Definitely.
0: Alexis, for spending some time with us. We really appreciate it.
1: Yeah, we're sending you
3: Thank
1: off
3: you
1: with
3: so much.
1: handshakes.
0: Yes, we are.
1: Great
3: Thank
1: question.
3: you. I feel it.
0: And a soggy bottom rum cake. Bye-bye.
1: Take care.
3: Bye.
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1: We had a voicemail from Pat Harkin in Pontevedra Beach, Florida, which is outside Jacksonville. Pat says that in his family, they refer to the city of Miami, Florida, as Dad's Ammy. That's because when Pat's family lived in Miami, Pat's brother Paul would hear their father use the word Miami, and as little kids do, he just sort of gave it a different interpretation. He thought the my was possessive. He thought the father was talking about his Ammy. So to this day, the family calls it Dad's
0: Dad's
1: Ammy.
0: Ammy. Oh, I love it. I love it.
1: Share your childhood misunderstandings with us, words at waywardradio.org.

0: You're listening to Away with Words, the show about language and how we use it. I'm Martha Barnett.
1: And I'm Grant Barrett, and we're joined on the line by our quiz guide, John Chinesky.
2: Hi, Grant. Hi, Martha.
1: Hi, buddy. What's up? What's happening in the quiz world there?
2: We're going to do a combination, I call a combining quiz today.
1: Oh.
2: I'm going to give you two clues together, and you'll give me a single phrase or an idiom answer. Now, these will take the form blank with the blank. For example, if I said, a person who behaves toward another in a way that shows romantic interest and a thought you have about how to do something, that would clue what with the what?
1: Flirt with the thought? No, I don't know. Flirt with the idea. Flirt with the idea.
2: Yes, flirt with the idea.
0: Oh,
2: perfect.
0: Okay.
1: Great,
0: well,
1: I like
0: done.
1: This. So there's two ways for me to not get the answer. Nice.
2: Exactly. Well, as we say in the puzzle world, there's also two ways in.
1: Oh, sure.
0: Okay.
1: I see.
2: Okay. Here are some more. Here we go.
0: Okay.
2: Waltzing and tangoing and Betelgeuse and Vega.
1: Dancing with the Stars.
2: Yes,
0: oh,
2: Dancing
0: very good.
2: With the Stars.
0: Okay.
2: Good.
0: Okay.
2: No Longer Present and Zephyr and Sirocco.
0: Gone with the Wind.
2: Yes,
1: ooh,
2: Gone
1: nice.
2: With the Wind.
1: Sirocco.
2: One
1: Sirocco.
2: Each now. That's good.
0: Mistral.
2: Falls Unconscious and Pike and Mackerel.
1: Sleeps with the Fishes.
2: Sleeps with
0: oh,
2: the
0: very
2: Fishes.
0: Good. Okay.
2: Luca Brasi sleeps with the Fishes. It's a message.
0: Blank with the blank.
2: Leave a Place and Continuous Movement of Liquid.
0: Go with the flow.
1: Go with the flow. There
2: go,
1: we go
2: with the flow. Yes, very nice. Obtained and television broadcast.
1: Get the picture.
2: No. Remember with. Remember with.
1: Oh, with.
2: The,
1: oh, I see.
0: This is hard. Obtain
1: something with.
0: What?
2: Obtain and television broadcast.
1: On with the show.
2: Yeah. No, you had the first one, right?
1: Get with the show. Get with the program.
0: Get with the program.
2: Get with the program.
1: All right.
2: Yes. Nicely done. Celebrity Questions and Answers and Supernatural Bloodsucker.
1: Starts with the Chupacabra. No.
0: Interview with the Vampire.
1: There we
2: interview
1: go.
2: With the Vampire. Very nice. I actually like this one. It sounds very sweet. A Lord's Wife and Source of Light.
0: Lady with the sun? Lady with the star? Lady with the light bulb? Lady with the...
1: With the blue dress
0: lady
1: on.
0: Lady with the lamp.
2: Yes, lady with the lamp.
0: Gosh.
2: Very nice.
0: Okay.
2: Male person and blueprints.
0: Man with the plan.
1: Nice.
2: Man with the plan, yes. Here's the last one. Turn over and over and hit with the fists.
0: Roll with the punches.
2: Roll with the punches. Yes, very good. Nice work, you guys.
0: John, you're the host with the most.
2: Oh, that's what I wanted to hear. Thank you so much.
1: What she means you have parasites, and we'll get those off after the show.
0: thanks,
1: John.
2: All right, call the exterminator.
1: Bye-bye.
2: Thanks, guys. Bye.
1: You know, quizzes are just some of the things that we do here. We also answer questions about language. Give us a call. 877-929-9673. 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
0: Hello, you have a way with words.
3: Hi, this is Christy. I'm calling from Norfolk, Virginia Beach.
4: Hi, Christy. Welcome to the show.
0: What's on your mind today?
3: I called about the Virginia invite, as what my friends and I started calling this weird phenomenon, I guess. I moved to Norfolk to do my PhD several years ago. And when I got here, everybody was a little different. I'm from outside of Philly. So between classes, I would stand with one of my friends. And, we had the same taste in music. So she asked me one day, what did you do in Philly? And I was like, I used to go to a club night. And she's like, we have one of those here. It's on Tuesday. In fact, me and my friends are going this week. And I was like, And I'm waiting. I'm thinking, are they going to invite me? You know? And she doesn't. And so I'm like, that's weird and kind of rude, you know? So a couple of weeks later, same thing happened. She's like, my friends and I, we're going to go to the club again this week. Doesn't invite me. So finally, after this happens four or five times, I said, I think I'm going to go there myself this week. And she says, good. That's great. I've been inviting you for weeks. I don't know why you didn't come. You didn't invite me. You never invited me. And then the guy I was dating, who's now my husband, one weekend I asked him, what do you want to do this weekend? And he's like, Tommy and I thought we could go play some pool. And I'm like, fine. Go hang out with Tommy then. And he's like, what? You don't want to play pool? Yeah, but you didn't invite me. So here I am feeling like a crazy person, and I'm working in the writing center with another one of my friends who was actually in the linguistics program, and she's from down here. I said, look, this is something you guys do down here. Like, do you do that? And I explained the whole thing to her, and she's like, stops, and I see the wheels turning, and she goes, oh yeah, we do that. That's weird. And I'm like, see, it is weird. We just started calling it the Virginia invite. And I ask my students all the time, I'm like, hey, do you guys do this? And they're like, oh yeah, we do. That's weird. So I don't know what's up with that.
0: Oh my goodness. So you moved to Virginia from outside Philly.
3: Yeah.
0: And people tell you that they're going to go do some fun thing, and you're waiting for the invitation, and it never comes.
3: No, super awkward silence.
4: But as far as they're concerned, they have invited you because they mentioned it.
3: Oh, so they say, they believe it.
4: So you being present is as good as, and them mentioning it is as good as an invitation, because from their point of view, maybe it would be rude to bring it up. And not,
3: yeah, exactly.
4: Yeah, so they're thinking, I wouldn't have brought it up unless you were invited, because that would just be rude.
3: Ah, yeah. Okay. See, I would think it would be rude too. That's why I'm waiting for the invite.
4: Yeah. You want the extra step.
3: Mm-hmm.
4: Yeah. And so we've got a problem here. Ask your linguist friend about this. We have a problem here of implicature. It basically means what was implicit in what was said or done isn't clear to you. They think it's implicit in their statement that you're invited, and you don't think it is implicit.
3: Right.
4: Yeah. The other problem we might have is also might be with English is there's a problem with the way the pronoun we, W-E, works in English. For example, if they say we're going to the club, it might not be clear if that we includes you,
0: mm-hmm.
4: the person
0: mm-hmm.
4: they're talking to. It might mm-hmm. only mean the speaker and whoever they're talking about, but not also you. Some other languages don't have that problem because their pronoun for we does automatically include the person being spoken to. They may have up to four pronouns for we that include a variety of combinations of people, including or excluding the speaker.
0: Yeah, and linguists have studied, the pragmatics of invitations and that little dance that people do. The least common type of invitation is the unambiguous one. Do you want to have lunch tomorrow? But otherwise, there's a bit of negotiation with an ambiguous invitation. I don't know that practice is exclusive to Virginia, though.
4: No, I wouldn't think that it is. I expect this to be common throughout the English-speaking world and probably other languages. If we mention this now, people are going to probably report this everywhere. Because by not specifically asking the question, they are not exposing themselves to the chance that you might say no and reject their proposal. And this is why we don't often explicitly ask questions or specifically invite people.
0: Right.
3: That's really funny. I hadn't thought of it that way. Oh, maybe where I'm from is just, maybe we're just weird where I'm from.
4: No, Chrissy, it's that you're super cool. Yeah. You're super cool, and they were afraid you would say no.
3: Yeah, right, exactly.
0: And, we haven't even talked about ostensible invitations. I have friends from Austria who talk about the American invitation. They ran into people while they were traveling who said, come visit us in Lake Tahoe if you're ever in town. And so my Austrian friends showed up on their doorstep, and the people were like, what? What are you doing here? And they said, well, you invited us. We're here.
3: Oh, that's really funny.
4: But yeah, this kind of thing does happen all the time. This is why so much of spoken language, so much of it is renegotiation and restatement, where we're constantly seeking clarity on what was meant and what was said, constantly.
3: Mm-hmm. It's really cool.
0: So was it fun?
3: Yeah, it was. Actually, I met my husband there, so worth it.
4: Oh, nice.
3: Yeah.
4: It worked out.
3: Yeah, it did. It did. So,
4: Christy, thank you so much for calling us.
0: Yeah, glad it all worked out.
3: Thank you so much.
4: Yeah, me too. Take care of yourself. Bye-bye.
3: Thank you. Bye.
0: Well, we are unambiguously inviting you to call us. The number is 877-929-9673, or send us an email to talk about language, words@waywardradio.org. Grant, the other day I was thinking about the word undertaker. And I had always assumed that undertaker was a word because that was the person who took you underground after death. But that's not why it's called an undertaker. Did you know this?
4: Oh, yeah?
0: It turns out that in the early 1600s, the word undertaker was a more general term that applied simply to somebody who undertakes the work of running a business, like an entrepreneur. So there were mine undertakers who undertook exploring a mine, or land undertakers, and book publishers might be called undertakers, or the producer of a play was the undertaker of that production. That is, they were all undertaking the risk and responsibility of that job. Or if your job was to arrange funerals, you were an undertaker of that kind of work. And then by the late 1600s, that meaning began to narrow. It's a great example of linguistic narrowing, where the meaning began to narrow and specify somebody who took care of funerals. Isn't that amazing?
4: Mm-hmm. Yeah, and it makes sense that it would specify there in that field, because it requires some kind of euphemizing, right? Some kind of we don't want to say too plainly what this person is doing.
0: Right. Right. I've just always associated it with, you know, putting a coffin in the ground. But it was a much more broad term before that.
4: How about that? I love it. We always discover new things, and we would like to discover them with you. Email us, words@waywardradio.org. And if you want to contact us some other way, there are lots of ways to do it, including sending us voice notes. 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
0: Hello, you have a way with words.
5: Hello, my name is Jay, and I am calling from Barrie, Vermont.
0: Barrie, Vermont. Well, welcome, Jay. What can we do for you?
5: Well, it has struck me that the word conservation and the word conversation are quite similar. Take either word and reverse the S and the V, and you have the other. Then, if one is passionate about conservation, one is a conservationist. If one is passionate about conversation, one is a conversationalist. And why is there an extra syllable, an A-L, an O in conversationalist? Why isn't someone a conversationist?
4: Oh, Jay. My sweet summer child.
5: I'm 64. I'm not the child anymore.
4: I'm just saying. You're asking us to explain the intricacies of English, and I just want to hold you and embrace you before I unleash this hell called English upon you.
5: Okay.
4: Because, I mean, really, that's the only answer. There's a little rhyme or reason to it, really, and you'll go bonkers trying to find a pattern, because there isn't one. Generally, it's fine when the base word doesn't have an AL form, because then they won't have the AL list forms. For example, contortion and extortion, they're just contortionist and extortionist. You don't have contortionalist and extortionalist, because we don't say contortional and extortional, right? Typically.
5: Right.
4: Occasionally, both exist. For example, you can be a constitutionalist and a constitutionist, although constitutionalist is more common. As a matter of fact, when both exist, the longer word tends to be more common. For example, horticulturist and horticulturalist. Horticulturalist is more common. Same with agriculturist and agriculturalist. Agriculturalist is more common. Of course, then you have hikes led by both naturalist and naturist, each revealing in their own way, and with different meanings. That's a different conversation altogether. But for many such words, there's just the AL plus the IST form. So traditionalist rather than traditionist, we don't have traditionist in the language, and nationalist rather than nationist, we don't really have nationist in the language.
5: Right.
4: So really it's about whether or not that AL form exists on top of that T-I-O-N root. By the way, conversationalist and conservationalist are anagrams of each other.
5: Huh, that had not occurred to me.
4: Yeah, and they are the longest one-word anagrams I can think of, except for internationalism and interlaminations.
0: Is that muddy enough for you, Ben?
5: I can't. My water was clear 5 minutes ago, but I can't see an inch.
4: You need to let it settle, probably with the cold compress on your forehead.
5: All right.
0: Well, call us again sometime, and we'll shake up your jar.
5: All right. It's always a pleasure. Thank you very much.
4: All right. Okay. Take care of yourself. Be well.
0: Thank
5: Bye.
0: You.
5: Thank you.
0: 877-929-9673.
4: Hello. You have a way with words.
6: Hi. My name is Ben. I'm calling from Chicago. So I was calling in about a construction of language that I've heard before, and I've actually worried, or not worried, but wondered about for years. And the phrase that we've all heard, I think, is it's not the size of the dog in the fight, but the size of the fight in the dog. And I was wondering if you guys had any information about that.
0: Yeah, what you're talking about, what was the one that you used?
6: It's not the size of the dog in the fight. It's the size of the fight in the dog.
0: Size of the fight in the dog. Yeah, where the words in the first half of the sentence are inverted in the second half of the sentence. And that's a really mm-hmm. pithy, memorable way of getting a point across. And there are a couple of rhetorical terms that we can talk about, one of which is antimetaboly. This is an example of antimetaboly, which isn't one of your long-lost relatives. It's spelled A-N-T-I-M-E-T-A-B-O-L-E, antimetaboly. And that comes from Greek words that mean something like opposite term.

0: is writing his letter from a Birmingham jail. He wrote, "Injustice anywhere is a threat to justice everywhere." So anti-metaboly is a subcategory of chiasmus.
1: So anti-metaboly inverts the words, and chiasmus in general can just be inverting the syntax or structure.
0: Yeah, or the ideas. Anti-metaboly is sort of like a palindrome made out of words. Yeah. And the other cool thing about chiasmus is that it comes from the Greek letter chi, or in Greek chi, C-H-I, like sigma chi, which is shaped like an X. And actually, there's a whole book about chiasmus called Never Let a Fool Kiss You or a Kiss Fool You.
1: So the idea about that X is it's about these phrases kind of crossing in the middle, or these clauses crossing in the middle.
2: That's really cool. I had no idea about any of those words before, and this is very educational. Thank you.
1: Ben, thank you so much for your call. We really appreciate it, and thanks for listening.
2: Thank you both. This is great. Thank you.
1: Take care. Bye-bye.
0: Bye-bye.
2: Bye.
1: It's not the size of your question that matters. 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
0: This show's about language seen through the lens of family, history, and culture. 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

0: You're listening to Away with Words, the show about language and how we use it. I'm Grant Barrett.
1: And I'm Martha Barnett. My favorite professors in college were the ones who weren't just knowledgeable about their subject, but really passionate about it. And I feel like I just audited a whole semester's class with just such a professor after reading a book called A Swim in a Pond in the Rain, in which four Russians give a master class on writing, reading, and life. It's by George Saunders, author of Lincoln in the Bardo and 10th of December, and he's taught creative writing for more than 20 years at Syracuse University, and he's taken what he's taught students and what he's learned from them and put some of it into this wonderful volume. He takes you slowly through some great Russian short stories in translation by Chekhov, Turgenev, Tolstoy, and Gogol, and he unravels them. He looks under the hood. He pulls them apart to see how and why they work or when they don't and how they affect us. And at the beginning of the book, he tells a story of his own. He was writing a story for The New Yorker, and he was going through this really painful edit. And he was feeling more and more insecure, and so on the phone, he went fishing for a compliment. He said to his editor, "But what do you like about the story?" And there was a long pause at the other end, and then his editor said, "Well, I read a line, and I like it enough to read the next." And that was it. That was his entire short story aesthetic. And Saunders says, it's perfect. He writes, "I've taken a lot of comfort in this idea over the years. I don't need a big theory about fiction to write it. I don't have to worry about anything but would a reasonable person reading line 4 get enough of a jolt to go on to line 5? And another thing I love about this book, Grant, is that he's so unpretentious. He presents these discussions with a warmth and a generosity. And I really appreciate that one of the books he keeps referring to is Dr. Seuss's sleep book, because there's a line in there where the character says,

0: And that's why I'm bothering telling you so. And Saunders is constantly asking that question line by line. Why is this story bothering telling you this? And the implication is, as a writer, you should be asking yourself this. Why am I bothering telling the reader this? Does this line or that line really advance the story and escalate the action? What parts can you cut out and still have a coherent, effective story? I just love that advice. Why am I bothering telling you so? From Dr. Seuss.
1: Right. And it's not just good writing for fiction. It's also good writing for nonfiction. It works in emails and office memos. It works when you're speaking aloud before a crowd. And I also like the point that you brought up about what gets you to line five is for line four being worthy
0: yes.
1: of being read.
0: Yes.
1: Because that is sometimes all that's required. Mm-hmm. When I read, sometimes the only thing that keeps me reading a book is that it's well written. I don't necessarily care about the plot or the author or that it's a subject matter that appeals to me. It's just, oh wow, this is a tremendous feat. They have done amazing things with language here. Martha, this book by George Saunders is called
0: A Swim in a Pond in the Rain, in which four Russians give a masterclass on writing, reading, and life.
1: And we will link to this, of course, from our website. Martha and I are big readers of different kinds of books, and we're always interested in what you're reading. Let us know, words@waywardradio.org, or tell us on the telephone, 877-929-9673.
0: Hello, you have a way with words.
2: Hi, this is Diane, and I'm calling from Frankfort, Kentucky. I grew up with a mom who always was having to wash the laundry or wash the dishes, wash the floors. She did a lot of washing, and she did so much of it that when I was in second grade and had to take a spelling test, I spelled it incorrectly. I spelled it W-A-R-S-H. I took the test again the next week, and I failed again, and I was blown away when my teacher told me there was no R in the word wash. So that's my word for you. I also was listening to the radio recently and heard a song by Luke Bryan, and he's talking about washing as well, although in the lyrics, there's no R in the lyrics. So I'm not sure. He says it, though, as well, so I'm not the only one who's heard that word.
0: No, you're not.
1: No, not at all. So your mother says wash with an R.
2: Right. And I recall her saying wash, not wash. I have heard it both ways. Mm-hmm. Warsh was the way I remember it. Now, it's been a while, but yeah.
1: And you all are from Kentucky?
2: No, actually, I grew up in northern Minnesota. She grew up in California.
1: California?
2: And I think her family was very Irish, if that helps. Yeah.
1: Like Irish by birth or Irish by heritage?
2: Heritage.
1: Heritage, okay. That's a little bit confusing. Warsh. We know quite a bit about that. It's something that's well studied by linguists, and it tends to happen where there has been Scots-Irish settlement in the country. So it's interesting that you should mention Irish heritage. And there are a lot of people in the United States who do the washing or mention that the creek washed out, and you do hear wash or washed. And sometimes you'll hear they go to Washington or they grew squash in the garden. And you might also hear them say gorsh instead of gosh. But it's limited mostly to those words. This is known to linguists as the intrusive R or the excrescent R. And it's overall, this kind of thing is known to linguists as epenthesis. Epenthesis, E-P-E-N-T-S. H-E-S-I-S, epenthesis. That's the insertion of a sound that isn't normally there. This particular feature is a dialect feature, and it's not an indicator of intelligence or education. Mm-hmm. You will hear plenty of well-educated, well-spoken, well-respected people of all types who have this intrusive R and say warsh or wash. So it's not a measure of education or intelligence, so let's just be clear on that. And we've found evidence of it. It's been noted as far back as the 1890s. So it's been around for a while. The language map for warsh, or this R insertion, covers a region known as the Midlands, mostly. And it goes westward from Washington, D.C., and includes parts of Pennsylvania, Virginia, and Maryland, most of Virginia and Maryland, And then there's this long bulging bubble out through the states that touch the Ohio River Valley and Appalachia and the Ozarks. And then it goes through Arkansas, Missouri, Iowa, and Nebraska. If this were a weather storm, we would be in a lot of trouble, a big wash storm. I had the strangest experience, Martha, of going home once a few years ago and realizing that my mother says warsh, which I had never noticed before, but she's from Missouri. So it makes perfect sense that she should say warsh.
0: And I bet she spells it W-A-S-H.
1: Yeah, she does. That's the other thing. They spell it the regular way, but and they may not even realize that they add that R if you ask them about it.
0: Mm-hmm. Right.
1: Did you ever ask your mother about it, Diane?
2: You know, I'm sure I did in second grade when I was upset, but she does have a lot of family that comes from Iowa, so that would make sense.
1: That would make sense, because that's how we learn it. We learn it from the people around us, so it's not something you learn accidentally. You learn it from the your neighbors, your family, the people that you live with and near.
2: Well, I'm just thrilled to be part of the show. I've been listening a long time, and my family members are excited to hear that I might be talking about Warsh on the show as well. So thank you so much for having me.
1: It's our pleasure. Take care.
2: All right. Bye-bye now.
0: Bye-bye. Bye-bye. We know there's a special way of talking where you live. Tell us about it. 877-929-9673. If somebody's being vague or indirect, we might say they're beating around the bush. But in German, they have a great expression for this that translates as they're talking around the hot porridge.
1: So this means that you're just avoiding the subject of the hot porridge, or you've got hot porridge, so you might as well talk about something else because you can't eat the porridge?
0: Well, I think that there's another expression in German that has to do with cats circling a bowl of porridge, you know, so you're just kind of waiting for it cool down before you...
1: And then the way that cats put out that little paw to test a thing, right? They just, they put it out like they're just... tentatively testing the porridge to see if it's ready for them to cause trouble.
0: Right, with utter precision.
1: Well, we will try to give you a precise answer. 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Hello, you have a way with words.
3: Yes, hi, this is Sue Carnum, and I'm calling from Kilmarnock, Virginia.
1: Hi, Sue. Welcome to the show.
0: Hello, Sue.
3: Thank you. Well, I have two very handsome men in my life, my son and my grandson, and they share a not entirely uncommon hairline, which is a funnel hairline. It's sort of triangulated and points toward their eyebrow. It's not visible, really, when they have the hair long in the wintertime, but when it's summer and they shave their hair down like the boys are tend to do, it's visible. I've heard this sort of trait referred to as having a widow's peak. I'm not exactly sure if the term applies to widowers, but neither of my sons are widows. I wonder if the term goes back to some time when maybe widows may have had to keep their heads covered, or, you know, sort of accustomed to keep their hair covered. And this was showing some sort of, I don't know, rebellion, or whether it has to do with the fact that it's peaked somehow, triangulated. And I've always heard this referred to, but I just never knew why. And I wondered if you could maybe clear it up for me.
0: Well, yeah, it's pretty straightforward. The term widow's peak goes back to the 17th century, at least. And it goes back to this bit of folklore, this belief that if your hair is growing to a point on your forehead, then it's an omen of early widowhood. Of course, if you're male, then that doesn't really apply. But and it may be that this pointy part of the hair suggests a peak of a hood that a widow might be wearing while she's in mourning.
3: Oh, well, thank you for clearing that up.
1: There's an interesting genetic fact. A widow's peak is a dominant genetic trait, so it is widely studied by geneticists.
3: Oh, it is.
1: Yeah, yeah. It's something that you can use to track heritage, or just kind of a, it's a kind of a really obvious marker if you're just trying to prove different facets of heredity.
3: Oh, interesting. Well, I'll have to look at more closely at the family photos now and see how that may have passed down. I don't
0: those
3: have
0: handsome
3: the tree,
0: family
3: but,
1: Yeah, handsome. I noticed you said those handsome.
3: I didn't want the boys to hear me talking about them in vain, so I appreciate your tolerating my bragging a little bit.
1: No, that's perfectly allowed.
0: That's
1: we
0: what
1: agree.
0: You're supposed
1: they
0: to do.
1: Must be handsome, yeah. Thank you so much for spending some time with us, Sue. We appreciate it.
3: Well, thank you. Okay. Right. Bye-bye.
1: Take care. Bye-bye.
0: Bye-bye.
1: There's a term you've been using your whole life, and one day it hits you. You're like, why do I say this? Well, this is the place to sort that out. 877-929-9673 is a toll-free number in the United States and Canada, and that line is open 24 hours a day.
0: Hello, you have a way with words.
4: Hey there, this is Gary. I'm calling in from Nantucket Island, Massachusetts.
0: Ooh, welcome, Gary. What's on your mind?
4: I'm calling in because there's a word I heard a while back while I was traveling on the Caribbean coast of Costa Rica. Down in Puerto Viejo, I met a woman from Australia, and she used this word called skylarking, and I had never heard it before, and it was such a fun word. It kind of became one of the words we used when I was hanging out with this group of friends. And she described it as kind of like when you're fooling around, you're like not really doing what you should or just kind of horsing around. And I wanted to know more about the word and what you all thought of it and where it might have came from.
1: Oh, that's lovely. Skylarking, horsing around. So what are we talking about here? Like jumping off of rocks into pools of water?
4: Sure, yeah.
1: Yeah, it's an old word. It goes back hundreds of years. The verb to skylark goes back hundreds of years in English, and it's got some twists and turns in its story. The one I want to talk about first is the naval connection, with skylarking in particular referring to racing through the rigging of a sailing ship, either as a form of practicing skills for young deckhands or just as a way of passing time if you're bored. So they would literally just kind of go hand to hand, foot to foot through the rigging in a particular way. And this was known as skylarking. But the lark part of it, of course, refers to the bird because larks in general are often associated with happiness and good times, not only because of their exuberant singing, but their zippy up and down flying. It's a happy, merry, bright, fresh kind of sound. And you will find those adjectives used in expressions. Happy, merry, bright, fresh, or cheerful as a lark, or as a young lark. So we have these proverbs or idioms comparing people to larks. And we also talk about rising with the larks, meaning getting up early. And do you know what the opposite of a night owl is?
4: I guess maybe a robin?
1: It's a lark. It's a morning lark. So skylarking contains within it this notion of somebody who's got energy and exuberance and is out there to get what's to be gotten, you know?
4: Yeah.
1: So that's really what's happening with skylarking. It's just really about grabbing life's goodness and taking hold of it and going for it. And so it sounds like that's what you were doing in Costa Rica.
4: Yeah, that's a really cool history. I didn't know that.
1: I imagine you come across a lot of interesting words when you travel.
4: Yeah, definitely. Yeah, and it's ironic. I live on Nantucket, where there's a big history of ships and whaling and people from around the world coming here on ships. And yeah, I've always been really into your show and words and their meanings and how they've changed over time. I appreciate your insight on that word.
0: We appreciate your calling.
1: Yeah, call us again sometime, Gary. Take care of yourself.
4: All right, we'll do, and take care.
1: All right, bye-bye.
0: All right, bye-bye. Regarding our discussion of all the different names for a particular type of sandwich, the sub-sandwich, the po'boy, the hoagie, the zip, several listeners wrote to say that we left out one that was popular in the Northeast. John Zimmerman from Stamford, Connecticut said that in southwestern Connecticut, you call that kind of sandwich a wedge.
1: Oh, yeah. I've got a couple emails about the wedge.
0: Yeah, we sure did.
1: That sounds fantastic. That sounds giant.
0: Doesn't it?
1: Like if there's a whole wedge of a salad on it or a whole wedge of cabbage.
0: A wedge of lettuce.
1: We also got an email from Drew Smith about Cuban sandwiches. I had mentioned Cubans and Miami, but he told me that Cubans in Tampa and Cubans in Key West is a better connection. And he told me about a book called The Cuban Sandwich, A History in Layers, co-written by Andy Hughes of the University of South Florida, published in 2022, that goes deeply into the history of this fantastic sandwich. The Cuban, Martha, is one of my favorite sandwiches. The pickles and the pork and the bread and the, if you get the heat just right, it is the most, is the best sandwich ever. So thank you, Drew, for that extra information on the Cuban.
0: And if you want to get us talking about food and words, give us a call, 877-929-9673. Our team includes senior producer Stephanie Levine, engineer and editor Tim Felton, and quiz guy John Chinesky.
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0: Thank you. Hello, and welcome once again to Mountain Stage, live performance radio for the Mountain State of West Virginia. I'm Kathy Matea, and we are here at the Culture Center Theater in Charleston, West Virginia. And we're so glad to have you here, and all of you out there listening on the radio. You'll be glad you tuned in, because today we have a true gem of a singer-songwriter who has a new album out soon on Rounder Records. One of our own, Mr. John R. Miller, is back. Coming up in our next hour, a Nashville-based songwriter, podcast host, and a working mom who also has brand new music for us. We are happy to welcome back Michaela Ann. Yes, you can give me some applause for that, yeah. Still to come in this hour, more new music from another of our absolute favorite songwriters who's brought a friend and collaborator along with her this time. They're going to premiere some new music for us, and we are so happy to welcome back Amy Spies tonight. And in just a little bit, a legendary guitarist and songwriter still trucking in his eighth decade, the master of the Telecaster, Bill Kirchen, is back. But we're going to open the show with a duo who have both had robust careers and are collaborating for the first time. Peter Mulvey is a songwriter, road dog, raconteur, and according to his website, an almost poet. He hails from Wisconsin, but he made his name in the Boston music scene. Jenna Nichols is from near Pittsburgh, and after starting out in Boston, she settled in the creative hotbed of Manhattan's Lower East Side. She's always been drawn to vintage music, from films like Singing in the Rain to jazz standards and the American Songbook, and she has a voice perfectly suited for that style. They decided to collaborate, and the result is a sparse and airy acoustic record of jazz standards and classics mixed in with original songs. It's called Floyd Mercantile, their new album. It's on Righteous Babe Records. They recorded it in a decommissioned general store in Floyd, Virginia, along with guitarist Ross Bellenois, who is here with them tonight. They named the record and their musical pairing after the iconic building where the project was born. Please welcome Peter Mulvey and Jenna Nichols, Floyd Mercantile.
1: Some people go to the synagogue, some people go to the woods, some people go to a shrink, and they think everybody should. Some people go crazy in plain sight on the streets of the neighborhood. I go
2: Some people go to Washington, some people go to Boston, some people go to Chicago, some people go to Boston, some people go to Washington, some people go to Washington, some people go to Chicago, some people go to Washington, some people go to Washington, some people go to Chicago, some people go to Washington, some people go to Chicago, some people go to Washington, some people go to Chicago, some people go to Washington, some people go to Chicago, some people go to Chicago, some people go to Chicago, some people go to Chicago, some people go to Chicago, some people go to Chicago, some people go to Chicago, some people go to Chicago, some people go to Chicago, some people go to Chicago, some people go to Chicago, some people go to Chicago, some people go to Chicago, some people go to Chicago, some people go to Chicago, some people go to Chicago, some people go to Chicago, some people go to Chicago, some people go to Chicago, some people go to Chicago, some people go to Chicago, some people go to Chicago, some people go to Chicago, some people go to Chicago, some people go to Chicago, some people go to Chicago, some people go to Chicago, some people go to Chicago,

0: Some people go to the tavern. Some people go to the church. Some senators go into Airport John's and they get their reputations besmirched.
1: Some people go away from the altar and leave someone in the lurch.
0: I go,
1: Some people go by bicycle.
0: Some people go by a truck. Some people go for the ladies.
1: Some

life. And all that they can't think about is how can I get away? Some people, they go lightly. Some people go heavy as hell. Some people go, this could all be better. Some people go, this is all just

0: I just go
1: Thank you. Jenna took that tune and sort of just perfectly arranged it to sort of ping pong back and forth. And we've been on the road for months and months now, and I haven't gotten it correctly once. So I'm awfully proud of that. This is a tune, the first line of this tune was written in 1940 by Mazie P. Gordon. She was known as the Angel of the Bowery. She ran a cinema that was a bit of a flop house for the drunks, and at night she would go out and just give money away all night. And she said of this practice of hers, "In my time, I've been free with my dimes as old John D. himself." And that butterfly landed on the brim of my hat 80 years later, and I wrote this song. So it's called Your Considerable Charms.

0: Thank you so very much. Thank you so much. This next song is one that Peter wrote for his wife when they were first courting each other, and she could do no wrong and he could do no wrong, and they basked in the sunshine of each other's perfection.
1: And it's still like that.
0: Yes, of course it is. This song's called Green and Gray.

Well, here's a tune that the record is mostly songs that Jenna and I, or both of us, have written. That's mostly what we play. But this is kind of the centerpiece of the record, and it's a tune that we all love in common. It's called Skylark, and it was written by Hoagie Carmichael. He began it in the 30s and finished it, I think, in 1940. And the lyric is by Johnny Mercer. And it's just, it's an enigmatic tune, and like a lot of sort of deceptively simple tunes, it's been a magnet for great artists. There are amazing versions out there. I've once listened to 33 versions of this tune in a row, and then wrote an essay about it. And it's been done by all the avatars, you know, Tony Bennett and Cassandra Wilson and, you know, Ella Fitzgerald. And we love it. And we decided to sneak into one corner of this tune.

0: Thank you so much.
1: Ross. Thank you.
2: Ross. Ross. Yeah.
1: Wow. Jenna Nichols has three solo albums to her credit, and she recently moved from Manhattan to upstate New York. Peter has made 19 albums. He has a TEDx talk. He's long been associated with the National Youth Science Camp and hosts a boutique music festival. Look for them on tour through the end of the year. Their musical pairing, along with their friend Ross Bellinois, and their new album, Unrighteous Babe Records, is called Floyd Mercantile. That was Peter Mulvey and Jenna Nichols. Well, it's time to welcome our friend Abigail Spangler to do a song for you tonight. Yes. She will be joined by our great Mountain Stage band. That's Ron Soul. He's the leader of the band back there on acoustic guitar and occasional harmonica. Michael Lipton and Ryan Kennedy are our electric guitarists. Bob Thompson is over at the piano. Steve Hill is on bass, and Ahmed Solomon is our drummer. So we affectionately refer to this particular place in the show as the Julie slot. This is where Julie Adams sang songs here for decades and decades and decades. She's in the audience tonight, I think. And Abigail has chosen a song that Julie wrote years ago called Be With Me. Please welcome Abigail Spangler.

Yes, sir. That was Abigail Spangler with a song called Be With Me, written by our very own Julie Adams. You're listening to Mountain Stage, live performance radio from the Mountain State of West Virginia.

0: 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If you enjoy the show, take a moment to subscribe, and please leave a review wherever it is that you listen. Next up on the show is a Grammy-nominated singer, songwriter, and instrumentalist who first gained national attention as a founding member of Commander Cody and his Lost Planet Airmen. Yeah. Their hit single from the early 70s, Hot Rod Lincoln, is anchored by his tasty electric guitar licks. Guitar Player magazine dubbed him the Titan of the Telecaster, and the name has stuck. He has 12 solo albums to his credit, and he's played guitar live and on records with a who's who of Americana and roots rock, including, but many, many more than these, Bo Diddley, Hazel Dickens, Emmylou Harris, Dan Hicks, and Elvis Costello, among a very, very long list. He has a brand new album called Cat Out of the Bag, and he plays blue-collar, working man, honky-tonk music with just a little touch of humor. We are so happy to have him back. Please welcome back to the Mountain Stage, Bill Kirchen.
1: Thank you, Kathy. Thank you so much. One of my favorite places to be right here, and it's been a while, so I'm glad to be back.
2: Shall we?
1: Okay.

All right. We got a song here written by my buddy Blackie Farrell. I've been doing one of his songs every album ever since Mama Hated Diesels back in 1972, whenever. This is called One More Ride.

I got one. And I knew he'd been kind of down. He goes, so how does it go? And he says, well, it starts like this. Like a tire fire in the dead of night. I went, okay. I see where we're going with that. So we had the whole first part, and I came in and did the tune and a couple of words. But here we go. It's one by Me and Blackie called Mercy Light.

you very much. Jack Saunders on the bass, ladies and gentlemen. From right near me in Texas. Rick Richards on the drums. All right, here's the title song from the record. Somebody please let this cat out of the bag, or more shortly, cat out of the bag.

0: Mike Lip.
1: He was nominated for a Grammy for Best Country Instrumental Performance for his chicken pickin' playin' on a song he likes to call Poultry in Motion. His new album is called Cat Out of the Bag. Look for him out on the road touring extensively this fall. That was Bill Kirchen. We hope you'll take a look at our website, mountainstage.org. 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Our next guest is a Renaissance woman. She is a singer, songwriter, poet, author, theater actor, director, producer, college professor, and workshop leader. She's been making music for 25 years, starting in the coffee houses and folk clubs of Greenwich Village in New York City in the late 90s. She was discovered by Judy Collins, who signed her to her record label and took her out on the road opening shows. She moved to Nashville in the late 2000s, and she signed with 30 Tigers Records. She has a robust fan base in the UK and has won the International Song of the Year at the Americana Association UK Awards for her song Me and the Ghost of Charlemagne. Her last album, The Blue Rock Sessions, shot to number one on the folk music charts, as did the one before that. And she has an exciting new collaboration, which I hear we will get a sneak peek of today on the show. Please welcome back Amy Spies.

Ooh, I'm not that tall, y'all. Hey, I'm so happy to be back here on Mountain Stage. I have so many friends on this show. Like, I feel like I've played with every single one of the acts at some point, which either means I have a lot of really good friends around me or I'm old. This next song is pretty new. It's actually not been, it's not on any recording, any one of my albums out. Renee Good was shot on January 7th, and I'm a poet as well as a songwriter. And I sat with my son, who's now 8, and he was 7, and I sat watching the news. And as a songwriter and as a poet and a mother, I felt, especially I'm in the folk tradition, and I felt really that I needed to write something profound. And I just didn't have it in me. I had nothing to say. And so on January 10th, I went to my notebook and I pretty much wrote that. And I don't know what to say, like most of us. And I wrote that song, and this is called The Reckoning. Got Bob joining.

Thank you. Thank you so much. I was at South by Southwest, this little music festival in Texas in 2005. I didn't have an official showcase. I had a demo that I had taken around to all of the record labels in New York City. And they all told me they liked my songs, but that my voice was a little too much like, as they quoted, Judy Collins and Joan Baez, and you're never going to have a career. I went to South by Southwest, and this woman came up to me and she said, I really love what you're doing. I think my boss would like your music. Do you have a demo? And I just gave it to her. I was like, yeah, nothing's ever going to happen. I'm going back to law school anyway. And she said, I'm going to give it to my boss. And about a month later, I was playing a show in New York City at a small folk club, and in walked Judy Collins, which you can't mistake because it's Judy Collins, and she's filled with glitter and the eyes and the hair and the whole situation. She walked in, and she came up to me and held my hands, and she said, I love your demo. I want to put it out of my record label. Will you come on the road with me? And I totally wanted to call up all of those record labels and use some language that I promise I won't use on NPR radio. But I wrote this song with two dear friends of mine, Judd Caswell and John Vesner, a great songwriter. And John and his wife, Kathy Matea, are two of the reasons I moved to Nashville, because they took me under their wing. John and I wrote this with Judd and Judy Collins, recorded it in 2009, which was a huge moment for me. And on my latest record, The Blue Rock Sessions, it's the first time I actually recorded it myself. So this is The Weight of the World.

0: Thank you so much. Thank you. I'd like to introduce to you one of my new, in the last couple of years, best friends. His name is Kenny Foster. This is our debut of our new duo project. We are called Salt and the Wound.
1: I'm the wound.
0: I'm definitely the salt.
1: Yeah, absolutely.
0: Yeah. We met at a folk conference, and he was playing a set, and I just went up to him, and I said, "You're the best songwriter I've heard this whole weekend. Can we be best friends? And can we write together?" And then we started writing together, and we were kind of writing towards my record. And he was at the zoo with his kid. He's got a little boy named Towns. I have a little boy named Huckleberry. So we were, of course, well matched that way. I called him and I said, "Hey, I got a question I'm going to ask you, and the only answer is yes." And I said, "Do you want to be in a duo?"
1: I said, "I'd think about it."
0: This is our song for you.
1: Let's do it. Yeah.

Well, that was wonderful. Salt and the Wound is the name of that upcoming project. Amy is a classically trained Shakespearean actress, and before turning to music full-time, she toured with the National Shakespeare Company for a couple years. She has a Master of Fine Arts in Creative Writing, and her thesis, which is a collection of poems, is set to be published later this year by Red Hen Press. She's had articles published in the New York Times and Salon.com and No Depression, and she's had a 20-year run as a songwriting and performance instructor at the Rocky Mountain Song School. So look for her upcoming collaboration with Kenny Foster called Salt in the Wound, and her latest solo album is The Blue Rock Sessions. That was Amy Spies. We'd like to say a special hello to you right now if you're listening over KUAF in Fayetteville, Arkansas, or over WOJB in Hayward, Wisconsin. We are so glad to have you listening, and we hope you can join us next week when we welcome Brandy Clark, the Steep Canyon Rangers, Tristan, and Philip Bowen. This is Kathy Matea, and you're listening to Mountain Stage, live performance radio from the mountain state of West Virginia. 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Hotel accommodations for Mountain Stage guests are provided by the Charleston, West Virginia Marriott Town Center Hotel, centrally located for the business and pleasure traveler in downtown Charleston's retail district. This is Mountain Stage from NPR.

Thank you. Hello again. And welcome to the second hour of Mountain Stage. I'm Kathy Matea, and I'm so glad you joined us. We're here in Charleston, West Virginia, with a great crowd here at the Culture Center Theater, and we are glad to have you out there listening on the radio. We've been hearing some great music, and we have another wonderful hour headed your way. In just a bit, we're going to hear from one of the finest living songwriters with brand new music to play for us. John R. Miller will be out. But we're going to open this second hour with a Nashville-based singer-songwriter who's just released a new album. She has a brand new single called If Your Body Fails You that she wrote after a 2-year writing drought. It was inspired by 2 parallel events and the new perspective they gave her about her life. She became a mother just as her mother had a debilitating stroke. And the juxtaposition of these 2 major life events made for a new and deeper perspective on what it means to be alive. Part of what she realized, she said, is if we're lucky to be here long enough, our bodies will fail us. And only in our deep devotion to ourselves and each other will we survive. Her album is called These Are the Days, recorded on her own label, Georgia June Records. Please welcome back to the Mountain Stage, Michaela Ann.

Thank you. Thank you guys so much. That's Kristen Weber on fiddle and vocals with me. And like Kathy said, we're playing songs off my brand new record called These Are the Days. And this next song, that was a song called We're All Good. I wrote with my good friend Mary Bragg, trying to live some grace and forgiveness in this life. And this next song, also like Kathy said, I couldn't write songs for a solid 2 years. When I became a mother about 5 years ago and was grappling with a pandemic, new motherhood, my own mother, facing new debilitating after effects of having a stroke, and I didn't know who I was anymore. I didn't know what to write about. All the things that I used to write about that I thought was expected from me felt so far away, and it didn't yet feel safe to write about motherhood. And one day my friend Zach Berkman came over to write a song together, and he said, I have this idea, I have this line that only you can use called, it's I adore you, Georgia, because my daughter's name is Georgia. And I kind of cringed. I was like, ugh, no, I can't just write songs about my daughter. And I faced some internal bias that I had brought into my life, and don't worry, I've worked that out in therapy, but he kept kind of pushing me, and he was like, well, I have this other line, Blue Moon, New Hue. And I was like, oh, did I tell you that we sing Blue Moon together? She was 2 at the time and just started talking and singing songs. And he was like, no, this is totally just random. And I was kind of hemming and hawing, and he just looked at me and was like, Michaela, write what you know. Let's write this song about your life. And I'm really glad we did. This is called That's What I Tell Georgia.

Thank you. The thing I love about songwriting is that that felt like that was a song about my life, and it's so detailed, but it's really anybody's life, anybody who's raised children or dreamed about raising children. It's my favorite thing about storytelling, that it connects all of us. So this is my third time on Mountain Stage. The first time it was here, and the second time it was in Virginia, but I'm so happy to be back in West Virginia at its home. And I now have a connection with all of you. A couple years ago, or a year and a half ago, I got an email to get contracted for some ad work for where I would sing and do some sessions for a commercial. And they don't tell you that much when they hire you to do that. They just are like, can you do these sessions? Here's a bunch of contracts to sign. And we have a studio. My husband's a producer, so we just would fly in the tracks, and they would, you know, send me an email back and be like, great, we love it, but let's do another one. We want some more. Let's try it in this key, or let's do this. And kept having all these sessions. And then they came back another time and said, our client really likes your voice, so we want even more because you might be in the final commercial. Because, again, I didn't know, I knew what the company was, but I didn't know anything else. I didn't know where it was going to be. I didn't even know if I was going to make it. I was just kind of doing demos. And I wrote them back, and I was like, I'm happy to keep doing these sessions as much as you want, but I have to tell you that I'm 9 months pregnant, and today is my due date. And they wrote back, and they were so kind and congratulatory, which isn't always the case when you work in music and share that you're pregnant with somebody that you work with, as I've learned. But they were so sweet, and they were like, all right, we'll get everything we need from you today. And about a week later, I was in the hospital in labor, and I checked my email between contractions, as one does. And I got the email that said, congratulations, you definitely are going to make the final commercial. And I was like, great. I still don't know when, what it is. They don't tell you that. And another week or two later, I was at home with my newborn baby, getting ready to do bedtime with my toddler. I was not watching the Super Bowl, but it was the Super Bowl. And I opened my phone and looked at Instagram and saw all these posts about this big John Denver commercial. Did anybody see this? Nobody? Wait, are you guys just being really polite? Did anybody see this? Okay. I didn't watch, so I'm not a football fan, so I didn't know, but people have been telling me it was a big deal. And I went on YouTube and I looked it up, and that was me singing Take Me Home Country Roads. The whole first half of the song was all me. I know, it's really cool, but that's probably the biggest, you know, music opportunity I've ever had. Millions of people have heard me sing, and nobody knows that it's me. My name is nowhere, so that is why I now go from town to town to tell you all. So we're going to play a little bit. Feel free to sing along if you'd like.

That's the only half of the song I learned for the commercial, so that is what you get.

Thank you. That's called Two Pianos. I wrote that song with my good friend Caroline Spence. So I like to say the pandemic was life-changing for so many of us, but it aligned with so many big life changes in my personal life that I kind of have before 2020 and after. And before 2020, I was really just doing what I wanted in life. I was going on tour, I was probably partying too much, and really just living for my own goals, my own striving, my own enjoyment. And in hindsight, I don't think it was all that fulfilling. And after 2020, when I became a caretaker for my mom, and had my own newborn little baby without my mom's help, life became about everything but myself. And if you've ever been a caretaker, which I'm sure odds are the majority of people in this room have, whether it's a baby or a parent or a loved one, it is some hard work. And it can be so lonely and tedious and so boring sometimes. But it also, I found, can be incredibly beautiful and purposeful and fulfilling. And it's where I've found so much gold and holiness. So I wrote this song called These Are the Days for anybody who's ever been in the throes of caretaking.

Thank you guys so much. Let's give it up for Kristen Weber on that fiddle and vocals. We're going to play one last song for you. And we just love Mountain Stage and public radio so much. It makes such a difference in our lives. And I want to say special thank you to them and to Kathy and all the incredible musicians who play here. I wrote this next song, this last song, basically about people like you who go support public radio, who support small venues and listen to independent artists that you've maybe never heard of. You're my people, so thank you. My name is Michaela Ann, and this is B-Sides.

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1: She co-hosts a podcast with her husband, producer Aaron Schaefer-Hase, called The Other 22 Hours, that is gaining recognition fast. And among their guests have been Derek Trucks, Mary Chapin Carpenter, and Asleep at the Wheel. And she just told me today she

interviewed Winona Judd the other day. She recorded her new album at her home studio, a backyard sanctuary hand-built by her husband and his father. This is a coming-of-age record recorded in her 30s after having done some living. It's called These Are the Days. Here with Kristen Weber singing and playing with her, that was Michaela Ann. It's time for our pianist, Bob Thompson, to play a song for you. This week, Bob has chosen a song called St. Thomas, written by Sonny Rollins, who just passed a little bit earlier this year. Please welcome Bob Thompson.

That was our very own Bob Thompson. You can find his music at colortones.com. He just played for you a song called St. Thomas, written by the great Sonny Rollins. 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

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Well, we're going to close the show tonight with one of our faves, a singer, songwriter, and picker born in the D.C. area and raised in the panhandle of West Virginia. These days, he's based out of Nashville. He's a thoughtful, boundary-pushing voice in alt-country and Americana, with influences drawing from punk, traditional Appalachian music, and rock and roll. He has a new album called The Great Unknowing on Rounder Records. It's a wide-ranging collection of 16 songs recorded at Leon Russell's legendary church studio in Tulsa, Oklahoma. And we are so happy to have him back. Please welcome John R. Miller.

Hey, good evening, everybody. Thanks a lot. It's an absolute pleasure to be back at my very favorite radio show. Appreciate Mountain States having us. Thank you all for being here this evening. This is J. Tom Nato over here on the pedal steel and the electric guitar. Miss Chloe Edmonston over here on the fiddle. Back here on the drums is Mr. Hayden Miles. And some of you probably know this guy over here. This is William Matheny on the bass guitar.

Thank you, Fran. So we just put out a new record on Friday, so that's out on vinyl and compact discs and whatnot. We got some of those with us here this evening. But we're playing all new songs tonight. And Chloe's gonna kick us off with this next one. It's called Daughter of Night.

And thanks so much, everybody. We got one more song for you here. It's an absolute pleasure to be back in Charleston. This always feels like it's been too long. It's good to see friendly faces. And thank you all so very much for joining us this evening. We're going to leave you with this one called Steering Wheel Drums.

0: Thank you.
1: He's been coming to Mountain Stage as a solo act since 2018, but he first appeared on Mountain Stage many years before that in a string band, old-time string band called The Fox Hunt. He counts John Prine as a huge influence on his songwriting. You could hear that tonight. And Tyler Childers among his most supportive fans. His new album is called The Great Unknowing. That was John R. Miller. Thank you to John R. Miller. Our thanks to Michaela Ann, to Bill Kirchen. Thank you to Amy Spies and to Floyd Mercantile. And a big thank you to our audience here in Charleston, West Virginia. And thanks, as always, to you out there listening on the radio. Because without you, there'd be no Mountain Stage. We never forget that. I hope you'll be back next week as we welcome Brandy Clark, the Steep Canyon Rangers, Tristan and Philip Bowen. Mountain Stage is produced by Larry Gross and Adam Harris. Senior producer is Jeff Shirley. Associate producers are John Ingram and Mallory Richards. We're engineered by Patrick Stevens, Richie Collins, Jay Lipschitz, and Greg McGowan, with production assistance by Michael Lipton, Lance Schrader, Chris Mead, Don London, Kelly Lassiter, Jen Brown, Lillian Jackson, Sophie Alexander, Kaylin Cole Frazier, Tony Patterson, and Fontaine Allen. 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Lodging is provided by the Marriott Town Center Hotel, centrally located for the business and pleasure traveler in downtown Charleston, West Virginia. Mountain Stage was founded by Andy Ridenour, Francis Fisher, and Larry Gross. Why don't you go out and hear some live music wherever you are, just as soon as you can. You've been listening to Mountain Stage, live performance radio from the Mountain State of West Virginia. All right, we're going to do this old gospel song.

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The male vocalist of the year, Mr. Del McCoury. The dobro player of the year, Jerry Douglas. Play us a hot lick there. Oh, yeah. The female vocalist of the year, Alison Krauss.

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And the coolest man up here, the guitar player of the year, Tony Rice. And the instrumental band of the year, the Tony Rice Unit. And the mandolin player of the year, Sam Bush.

The entertainers of the air, Alison Krauss and Union Station. And the CMA instrumentalist of the year and the American music shop leader, Mark O'Connor.

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1: I'm Bill Rudman, and this is Footlight Parade, Sounds of the American Musical. This time, a public service for all Americans who want to lead happier, more active lives. We're going to sample 75 years of songs about health and fitness. And joining us are Robert Preston, Fred Astaire, Barbara Streisand, Jane Powell, Debbie Reynolds, and more. The musicals run the gamut from the student prince to the full Monty. So stick around, get up on that exercise bike, and start pedaling. As usual, the program is produced by the Musical Theater Project. Well, the Center for Disease Control recently reported that two-thirds of Americans are either trying to lose weight or at least trying not to gain it. If you're in that group, or if you want to be, these folks are inviting you to break sweat.

Remember once there was a girl I used to notice in the soda shop, and let me tell you guys that she was absolutely stacked. So I took her out and we were driving by the lake, and pretty soon I parked the car and like the Japanese, I suddenly attacked.

0: Testosterone to the max. A bunch of unemployed steelworkers empowered by Michael Jordan's basketball, singing and dancing up a storm in the 2000 musical The Full Monty, with music and lyrics by David Yazbek. And before that, The Jocks in All American, 1962, score by Strauss and Adams, and the cast of Richard Maltby and David Shire's Closer Than Ever, 1989. Those songs remind us that despite 100 years of stunning chorus girls, American musical comedy isn't so much about glorifying beauty, it's about celebrating the life force through youthful singing and dancing and being. Dick Powell says, let's hear it for radiant vitality.
1: Say, I know a

an ode to strength and vigor, created during the Great Depression, a time when Americans needed a pep rally. Young and Healthy is from Busby Berkeley's 1933 film 42nd Street. We heard Dick Powell and company perform a song by Harry Warren and Al Dubin. Well, our friend Mr. Astaire doesn't buy this young and healthy stuff.

Astaire was 52 when he made Royal Wedding at MGM, and in this terrific scene, he's at the gym, where he combines rehearsing a dance number with a workout that includes dumbbells, parallel bars, and a punching bag.

0: Fred Astaire in Royal Wedding, 1951. The music is by Burton Lane. So if musical comedy is drawn to radiance and health, which it is, how do you account for illness? Frustration in love.
1: Look, Adelaide, you're getting yourself upset. You and I are going to be all right. After all, we love each other and we're going to get married.
2: I don't believe you anymore.
1: But it's true. Oh, you'll feel better tomorrow. Come on, cheer up, honey. Let's see that old smile. That's my girl. See you tomorrow.
3: It says here,

organic syndromes, toxic or hypertense, involving the

illness in musical comedy, but nothing that a little TLC can't fix. That was Harold Arlen with a song he and Yip Harburg wrote for Al Jolson in the 1936 movie The Singing Kid. And before that, Faith Prince as Adelaide and Nathan Lane as Nathan Detroit in the 1992 revival of Frank Lesser's Guys and Dolls. Let's meet another person who's under the weather. This guy runs a high-pressure manufacturing business in New York's Garment District, and please note, he clearly can't sing or dance. In the world of musical theater, that is, if you'll pardon the expression, a dead giveaway. No wonder he's sick.

0: Jack Crucian and Barbra Streisand in Harold Rome's 1962 musical I Can Get It For You Wholesale. To close the first half, we must not neglect the importance of a healthy mind. This young man is most fortunate that the doctor is in.
1: Lucy, I'm so depressed I don't know what to do.
2: Gee, I'm sorry to hear that, Charlie Brown. Maybe there's something I can do to help. I think that the best thing for you would be to come right out and admit everything that's wrong with you.
1: You really think that would help, Lucy?
2: Certainly.
1: All right, I'll try. I'm not very handsome or clever or lucid. I've always been stupid at spelling and numbers. I've never been much playing football or baseball or stickball or checkers or marbles or ping pong. I'm usually awful at parties and dances. I stand like a stick, or I cough, or I laugh, or I don't bring a present, or I spill the ice

0: totally, utterly blah as me.
1: Well, that's all right for a starter.
0: A starter?
1: Well, certainly. You don't think that by mentioning these few superficial failings you're going to do any good, do you, Charlie Brown?
0: Well, Lucy...
1: Why, you've really got to delve. You're stupid, self-centered, and moody.
0: I'm moody.
1: You're terribly dull to be with.
0: Yes, I am. And nobody likes me, not Frida, or Shermie, or Linus, or Schroeder.
1: Or Lucy.
0: Or Lucy.
1: Or Snoopy.
0: Or Wait a minute now. Snoopy likes me.
1: Oh, no. He only pretends to like you because you feed him. That doesn't count.
0: Or Snoopy. But why was I born just to be? One small person is thoroughly, totally, utterly...
1: Wait! You're not very much of a person.
0: That's certain.
1: And yet there is reason for hope.
0: There's hope?

0: remarkable, unique, Charlie Brown.
1: I'm me.
0: Hiya! It's amazingly true. For whatever it's worth, Charlie Brown, you're you.
1: Gosh, Lucy, you know something? I'm beginning to feel better already. You're a true friend, Lucy. A true friend.
0: That'll be 5 cents, please.
2: Reva Rose and Gary Berghoff in Clark Gesner's 1967 off-Broadway musical, You're a Good Man, Charlie Brown. You're listening to an hour of songs about an underlying theme in American musical comedy, good health. I'm Bill Rudman. This is Footlight Parade, Sounds of the American Musical, produced each week by the Musical Theater Project. 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You know what? There's actually an entire 1954 MGM musical that explores our health and fitness theme. It's called Athena, and it's about the problematic romance between a stuffy lawyer and a California nature girl who's played by Jane Powell. Exercise, natural foods, and astrology are Athena's credo, and she has 6 gorgeous New Age sisters to help her proclaim it.
3: When I try making money, I never have much luck. I never earn a dime, much less a buck. Are my finances in a mess? Yes, but I never felt better, so I couldn't care less. I don't buy polo ponies or fly a private plane. I never order beer, much less champagne. But do I need a lot of dough? No, 'cause I never felt

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When summer's at its hottest, the rain must keep me cool, 'cause I don't own a creek, much less a pool. What do I do when warm as toast? Boast that I never felt better, so I simply won't roast. When winter's at its coldest, I shiver and I shrink. I haven't got a coat, much less a mink. But does that mean I'm losing hope? Nope, since I never felt better. Tell me, why should I mope? Why mope? No soap! Not I. Days I go out shopping, I buy each thing I see. I charge them, then I feel I got them free. So where will I receive my mail? 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
1: So strong I have to watch my step. 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

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Nine!

0: Jane Powell, Debbie Reynolds, and the rest of the sisters in MGM's Athena, 1954, with score by Hugh Martin. I'd like to think I eat wisely, and I go to the gym 3 or 4 times a week, but I try not to get too self-righteous about it. Maybe because I know a few people who do.
1: Mr. Gage, would you care to join us for a drink?
2: No, never. 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

0: a terrific piece of satire by Julie Stein and Leo Robin, who wrote it in 1949 for Gentlemen Prefer Blondes. We heard Brandon Maggart in the 1973 revival titled Lorelei. Now here's some big news on the health front. After 25 years of research, there is evidence that beer helps protect our bodies against heart attacks, strokes, diabetes, and dementia. So fill your stein without guilt.
1: Drink, drink,

Don't they sound healthy? Jerry Hadley and members of the Harvard Glee Club, a song from Sigmund Romberg and Dorothy Donnelly's 1924 operetta, The Student Prince. Lyricist Yip Harburg would argue that the life force is inseparable from the joy of sex, that procreation is also healthy recreation.

music by Burton Lane. And now a Cole Porter song about health. It's filled with the high energy of the American musical, and it made perfect sense for Porter to hand it over to the indomitable one, Ethel Merman. After all, she used to go years at a time without missing a single Broadway performance.

Yeah, Tiger Haynes and the Gospel Quartet singing the praises of young and healthy breeders in a 1960 revival of Finian's Rainbow with lyrics by Yip Harburg and

0: Her constitution's made of zinc. Ethel Merman, introducing a Cole Porter song in the 1940 musical comedy Panama Hattie. One more. And in an hour of songs about good health, we're going to stop listening and start doing. Stand up with me and let us revisit the impact of President Kennedy's Council on Youth Fitness. I first felt that impact one day in sixth grade, when suddenly we all had to do chin-ups and squat thrusts. That was in 1962. Meredith Wilson, the creator of The Music Man, had just been commissioned by the council to write an exercise song, and he tailored it for the actor who personified the spirit of American musical comedy. His Harold Hill on both stage and screen, Robert Preston. Morning, Bob.
1: Good morning. Hands on hips, please.

0: 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It was right,
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0: Hips on hips, place, twist your trunk to the left, ready, twist left, front,
1: now the right side,
0: 10 times,
1: twist left,
0: front,
1: running
0: right, front, grunt, louder, front, now left and front, and everybody sing,
1: go you chicken fat, go,
0: and halt, fingers back of your neck, lace, right foot forward, place, the pogo spring, landing on alternate feet, ready, spring left, spring right,

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0: dismissed.
1: I'll never forget seeing him lead that on TV. Robert Preston with Meredith Willson's Chicken Fat, 1962, subtitled The Youth Fitness Song. So what do you know? Musical comedy has a long tradition of helping you live longer. On Footlight Parade. 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

0: Ray!
1: Why, hello, David. How are you doing?
0: I'm doing great, and I really am looking forward to today's interview, but of course we got some amazing news that might affect the entire civilization on this planet.
1: What? Really?
0: Yeah. Well, it's going to affect certainly people who are very religious.
1: Oh, what is this? This is earth-shaking.
0: Astronomers, yeah, it is. It's earth-shattering. Astronomers, it's been in the news, so it's probably not news to you, but astronomers have detected the presence of a substance that, for now, only is given off by life. We know of no other way that this chemical compound is created through non-organic means. So astronomers were looking at a planet, an exoplanet orbiting a star. And when that planet is eclipsed in front of the star, they're able to look at the signature, the spectral signature of the atmosphere, and they've detected dimethyl sulfide and dimethyl disulfide. These are two compounds created by life on Earth, okay?
1: Wow, you just rolled that off your tongue, man. That's very good, Dave. Yeah. Dimethyl whatever.
0: Dimethyl sulfide and dimethyl disulfide. These are two compounds created by photoplankton, by decaying vegetation, by all types of organic material on Earth. Scientists and astronomers have all agreed there are no other inorganic ways to create these chemicals.
1: Wow.
0: So these are definitive signatures of life.
1: Therefore,
0: they still have to prove they're only at 60% that we're sure. So they still have to prove. They say it'll take another 2 years to go, yes, it's definitely dimethyl sulfide or dimethyl disulfide. Definitely is. And even then, there still might be the question that, well, can an inorganic process create these chemicals?
1: But it could also just be like some great slime mold covering this whole planet.
0: It could be a giant, it's a Neptune-sized planet that could be just nothing but a giant primordial soup like Earth was 4 billion years ago.
1: And then someday that ooze starts getting a mind of its own and, you know, stuff
0: happens.
1: Yeah,
0: next thing you know, you have
1: multicellular.
0: Real estate and taxes.
1: Yeah, death and taxes. Because things got to die, Dave. But yeah, that is earth-shattering. You think, you know, in this crazy news cycle that we're in, like people are even going to pay attention to this? Like, there's maybe life out there.
0: Well, considering it's not confirmed and there's going to be some very serious scientific processes to make sure that you just don't make this announcement lightly. And even if they say it's 100% this chemical, there really will never be a way to know until we go there or send a probe there. And being 120 light years away, and we can't travel at the speed of light.
1: Well, we can start
0: sometime.
1: Now.
0: We can start now.
1: Yeah.
0: That's right. You can shoot an Estes rocket from your backyard, and maybe it'll hit escape velocity, and in a couple thousand years, you'll have your answer.
1: You know, I'm already working on the T-shirt, Dave. K2-18B rocks my world.
0: That's the name of the planet. How did you know that's the name of the planet?
1: I have a little crib note
0: That's
1: here.
0: The actual... Oh, you have a crib note. That's the actual name of the exoplanet.
1: K2-18B. It's not all about us, Dave. There's life elsewhere, man.
0: Ray, you know, you always say, Dave, let's interview an artist. I'm like, What? How many percentage of guests are artists
1: not
0: on this podcast?
1: Not that many. But you can always kind of kvetch a little bit. You're like, another artist.
0: Because I want to learn about dinosaurs and ancient this and ancient that. Well, when you turned me on to Mark Hallett, and I went down this road of what he's done and the type of art he does and how fantastically photorealistic this stuff is. And he even drew a picture, which we'll have on this episode, which I've never seen, one of those see-through diagrams of two sauropods having sex.
1: What?
0: You can actually see the see-through members and
1: there it is.
0: Slot A is visited by tab B.
1: Well, and how did dinosaurs do it?
0: You convinced me. So,
1: well, I sent you that picture knowing it would get your attention. But the thing is, you know, I've seen Mark's work all these years. He is a true icon. He is
0: museums, Hollywood films,
1: Films, and all that stuff. He's a major dude, and he's just one of the nicest guys you're ever going to meet. Yeah. And I'm really looking forward to this.
0: So, what do you say we reach him? He's in Dallas, but it's funny, not Dallas, Texas, Dallas,
1: Oregon.
0: Oregon. I didn't know there was a Dallas, Oregon.
1: Well, yeah, there's like a Philadelphia, Miami, or there's a Miami in Arkansas. There's all these crazy names.
0: Right. But anyways, and Intercourse, Pennsylvania.
1: Yeah, and there's a Truth or Consequences, New Mexico. New Mexico, all these crazy names. But yeah, all anyways, he's in Dallas, Oregon. He's out in the countryside, and hopefully his dial-up's going to work
0: Let me use the old-fashioned rotary phone, and let's talk to Mark Hallett.
1: Mark Hallett, man.
2: Hey, Dave, meet Mark Hallett, paleo artist, naturalist, author, and illustrator of countless books and magazines, and a genuine hero of mine. Hey, Mark, great to see you here, and meet Dave. This is my buddy.
0: Hey, I love your work. Hi.
3: Oh, thank you, Dave. It's so good to be able to talk to you after all this time, and to Ray, too.
0: You are credited with coining the term paleo art. How amazing is this?
3: I've been blamed for that before. I'm not really sure whether I deserve that or not, but it's been going on. Probably it's been in use for a good 15 years. So whoever came up with it, I think it's apt. Being half Australian, I have a tendency to abbreviate things and use acronyms. So I could very well have done that.
2: You are a paleo nerd, right?
3: I am a paleo nerd down and deep.
2: Right. Well, tell me, so here's what I want to know. So I always like to start out a little bit and get your origin story. When did that paleo nerd bite? What's your childhood story there?
3: I can give you an exact time in my life. I was probably about 4.5 or 5 years old, and my mom and dad were preparing to take me and my brother to the Los Angeles County Zoo. So we were getting ready for it, and I opined to my dad that I was really looking forward to seeing some dinosaurs as well as everything else like elephants, tigers, and lions. And he finally broke it to me in the gentlest way possible. He said, Mark, dinosaurs aren't around anymore. They've been gone for millions of years. And my jaw dropped. I was crestfallen and really horrified, because I really wanted to see them. After that, I became obsessed with dinosaurs, and I started drawing them. I have some of my oldest drawings left, and I can send these to you. But
0: yes, we want to see them on the episode. Wait, how old were you when you started these drawings, Mark?
3: Oh, probably 4.5, 5 or something like that.
0: That's so young.
3: Wow. But I couldn't stop thinking about them, so I had, of course, to draw them.
2: When did you actually first get to see dinosaurs or dinosaur bones? Did you go to a museum? I know there was a moment in your life when you finally got to go to one.
3: Well, the first time I saw dinosaurs and knew about them was through a gift from my parents. It was Edwin H. Colbert's 1951 book, Dinosaurs. And everyone who knows Colbert has this as a treasure, which I do too.
0: Is he an artist, or an artist and author, or both?
3: He was the author of the book, and he was a renowned dinosaur paleontologist. And in the book, it was mostly illustrated by all of the wonderful work of Charles R. Knight.
0: Oh,
3: and
0: that's fantastic.
3: His work appeared in black and white. And so I thought these were photographs of dinosaurs, because a lot of the books back then were in black and white. Color work wasn't as available. So I thought I was looking at photos of dinosaurs. So I was very disappointed to learn the reality.
2: So you started drawing them yourself, and you became, did drawing become your kind of childhood superpower?
3: I think it did. Owing to the fact that I'm a double amputee, I was totally out of anything like sports or any other really overtly physical activities. So I mainly relied on my inner mind to think of things, because I couldn't do a lot of physical stuff. Drawing was an exponent of that. When I started thinking about dinosaurs, I really wanted to fix them in my mind as well as see them reproduced in a book. So I started making drawings. I found that my first love were the sauropod dinosaurs, unlike so many of us others.
0: Why is that, though? Everyone loves the vicious dinosaurs. Why the sauropods, the gentle giants?
3: The gentle giants appeal to me because of their grandeur, basically. Their long necks, long tails, elephantine bodies, and what I considered to probably be their majestic way of moving around. And that stuck with me years afterwards. They're still my favorite dinosaurs. And it was the reason that I collaborated with Dr. Matt Waddell on doing my 2016 Johns Hopkins University Press book, The Age of Giants, The Life of Sauropods. So this has stuck with me. But sauropods are probably less well known in terms of their probable biology than a lot of other dinosaurs. Now it's not the case so much. I hope that our book can contributed to that. But at that point, there was really little that was so obvious about what they were eating, how they were moving. And so Matt and I accumulated all the available information that we could. It came up with our idea for the book. So I'm very proud of this because I feel that it's still kind of a landmark in terms of what we know about dinosaurs of that kind today.
4: Well, you know, Mark, I want to dive in. And David, I do want to talk dinosaurs because you know so much about dinosaurs. And they've been your life. I'm a huge fan of that book. And before the interview, I sat down and really looked through it. And the art is so amazing. But I was really touched by the dedication that you made to the three women in your life. And you talked in that, just in that short intro, about going to the LA County Museum and your aunt encouraging you to walk up the stairs with your prosthetic leg. And what was that day like? What was that all about? Is that where your dinosaur love was really cemented?
3: Well, it was, Ray. To a five-year-old, the LA County Museum steps looked like an interminable walk.
0: And they're massive. They're not very accessible friendly then.
3: No, and I had an ungodly uncomfortable prosthetic leg, which was partly made of plaster, which made it even heavier.
0: Oh my goodness.
3: So I paused at the first step, and I knew that unless I would summon the gumption to go up those steps, I would never see the wonderful things that I knew were there. And I was assured that I would see great things if I be able to summon the strength and the energy to go up. And finally, after a couple of moments, I did. And I was so pleased with it. Once we got to the first floor, there were wheelchairs available. So my aunt and my mom wheeled me all around so we could cover more territory that way. But I saw the Rancho La Brea Ice Age mammal skeletons that make the La Brea Tar Pit so famous. And actually, at the time, there were scarcely any dinosaur fossils, let alone skeletons there. That's completely different now. Los Angeles Museum has a world-class collection of dinosaur skeletons that are beautifully displayed. And so anyone who goes there will be absolutely stunned by the collection of things. So I got to see all these wonderful things that I wanted to see, not just dinosaur remains, but other things as well.
0: How do you think that visit to the museum changed your perspective on dinosaurs and your art?
3: Well, I think it probably cemented the idea that I was seeing real, tangible fossils. That was really great to be able to see the real thing as well as just seeing pictures in a book, no matter how good the book was. So I think that probably made the big difference. At that time, circa 1952 or so, you really didn't see dinosaurs in the popular media at all. You didn't see the wonderful models. You didn't see the incredible documentaries like the David Attenborough series that are so prevalent now. It really made a difference to see the real things. And there were a few really great fossils that were complete. I have to back up and say, in fact, one of them is still there. It's a hadrosaur. I think it's a Corythosaurus. In fact, the entire skeleton was well preserved. And there were other non-dinosaurian Mesozoic reptiles like Moraenosaurus, a plesiosaur. So that fired up my small mind no end, and it gave me lots of ammunition to want to be able to draw and later on to paint.
4: Well, I'm curious, did you have formal art training before we dive into the deep into the dinosaurs? Did you go to college and get the art degree or what?
3: Yes, I did indeed. First to Citrus Junior College in Azusa, California. And at that time, I was dabbling with the idea of becoming more or less a scientific illustrator per se. However, there was a medical illustration program going on there. And this offered 2 summers of actual apprentice work with the medical illustrator who was then the resident there, Dr. Kurt Smolin. So I studied with him. He was a really great teacher. There were other students as well. But this supplemented the art classes that I had at Citrus itself. Later on, when I finished that 2-year program, I went to California State University, Long Beach. So I got my degree in illustration there because it was okay. One of the best colleges to offer this sort of thing. And I minored in zoology, which has always been...
0: So were you drawing human anatomy?
3: Yes, I was drawing human anatomy because at Citrus, because the fieldwork took place at the City of Hope National Medical Center, they were very much geared to medical illustration. So I did quite a few human subjects as well. But I had at the back of my mind to become a scientific illustrator and probably at that time actually a paleo illustrator as well, even though I didn't have that name nailed down.
4: Paleo illustrator, it doesn't sound as cool as paleo artist.
0: But what were you illustrating a paleo in college?
3: Well, in college, not so much. Scientific illustration basically is oriented towards major techniques such as using pen and ink, graphite pencil, creating models, et cetera, et cetera. But these are all tools that come into use in becoming a paleo artist. You need all of these. So basically, I was learning the essentials to do what I would do later on.
0: Right, right.
4: Mark, I've known your art for many, many years, for decades now. And only as I really started looking at the bylines on things, I realized, wait, this is Mark Hallett. And, you know, I got to say that this, the Zoo Books series, and the best one in it is Dinosaurs. And then I realized you had a huge role in this, and I'd had these magazines all along, but I had to look, you know, very carefully
0: in
4: the back.
0: Magazines, Ray?
4: Well, cool. they're like these booklets,
0: yeah,
4: these
0: glossy
4: booklets.
0: They look like glossy
4: foldouts and stuff. Right. You know, I had these, but your name, you know, is not on the cover. And I've looked in the back like, oh, I recognize your style now. But I got to say too that, you know, this beautiful painting here that's on the Dinosaur Past and Present book just blew me away.
0: And we'll have a lot of these covers on your page here at paleonerds.com.
4: Yeah.
0: If you want to go through that, you'll see these beautiful, beautiful drawings and paintings.
1: Thank you.
4: This is a painting of 2 Mamechiosauruses, Mamechiosauri, or whatever. And they have just become such icons. And then I was lucky enough to meet you a few years ago when you came up to Alaska. But your art is so compelling, and your career must have taken off, and you started working on all these projects, and there was a certain director that one day noticed your work. There's the long tie-in to Jurassic Park. So tell me about that. What image was it that caught Spielberg's eye, and what was it like when he called you?
3: I'm trying to remember right now, Ray, but I was sequestered in my upstairs studio in Salem, where I had left my job in San Diego rather foolishly, divorcing myself from doing any more things down there. And I had been promised a book, another zoo book on endangered animals, and it folded. So there I was up in the Pacific Northwest, and I had no work. And I got a phone call from the Amblin Entertainment Studios, and I believe it may have been that very illustration that you were just showing on the cover of the book.
4: Yeah.
3: So they gave me a call and said, would you be interested in working on Jurassic Park? And I said, would I? yes. Yeah, so that's how that got started. So that led to my coming down for a period of 3 weeks in July of 1990 to work on that kind of artist consulting work. So it was an incredible experience because I got to meet a lot of really other great talents, rub shoulders with people who are working at Amblin and Universal. I got to work with their computer programmers, and it was a really great experience for me. I really enjoyed it. So there are a lot of little stories about that. It was a fun experience, and it really gave me a lot of insight into the way computer technology was at that time working to create a film like that.
0: So were you on set, or were you at the studios? Because I know that halfway through production, they were going to go with practical effects, giant T-Rexes, and then they ended up switching to CGI. So where were you located when you were working on the first Jurassic Park?
3: It was located at Amblin Entertainment Studios.
0: At Universal Studios.
3: Yes, it was. Yes, it was part of Universal Studios. And of course, Amblin was Steve Spielberg's own operation. I was there working at that location in their studios, basically a series of small, probably 1930s, 1940s bungalows that had been cobbled together to create one studio.
4: So did you meet Spielberg? Did you have a one-on-one ever with him?
3: I did indeed. I got to meet him indirectly in a way I never thought possible. When I pulled in, it was a ungodly hot July afternoon. So I pulled in my car rental and parked, and there was a really grubby white service van that I assumed might be a air conditioning tech who's going to make sure all the air conditioning worked well in there. So I was glad to see that. Got in there, found out that the driver was Steve Spielberg himself, and he had come from his chicken farm.
0: What?
3: And which was raising chickens was his hobby at that time. And he was wearing an equally grubby pair of overalls. And so anyway, I was introduced to him, and I was really glad that I didn't assume that he was a air conditioning tech beforehand.
0: Well, chickens are dinosaurs, so.
4: Yeah. So he just was, he had a dinosaur farm of his own. So, what was it like working? I mean, did you have, like, they sat you down and said, we want a Dilophosaurus? I know that you worked in the Dilophosaurus.
0: The spitter, the spitter.
4: Tell us about that process of how that whole became a frilled lizard-like thing.
3: Well, in the case of Dilophosaurus, it was Steve Spielberg's own wish to create a small, threatening theropod that would figure into the story prominently and, of course, threaten Nedry in the very end and cause his demise. But it started out, as everything else usually does when you're working on film, by going back to the original reality, which in this case, we began with Dilophosaurus, weather eli. And so I dutifully came up with some restorations of that dinosaur the way I thought it would look. It was a 23-foot theropod with a double crest. And that was about the only resemblance it had to the later spitter. But the drawings went back and forth and back and forth between my drawing board and Steve's office, each with recommendations by the director working with Spielberg on what he wanted to see.
0: Were they recommendations or demands?
3: Oh, no, they were recommendations. But you listen very carefully to recommendations.
0: Right.
3: And it was the only job I had. He wanted something that would be different, really unique. I believe that he wanted it to be smaller in the very beginning, but also he wanted it to have unusual features, not only the double cranial crest, but also inflatable air sacs, an erectile fringe on the outside of the head, like an Australian fringe lizard. So I built all these things into it. So finally, we came up with something that he liked. And so I started drawing pictures of them using different color schemes. So that was another thing, too. When you're coming up with concept art, you come up with innumerable different designs. You very seldom come up with something that's going to hit the nail on the head right away.
0: Right.
3: So finally, I came up with something he liked, and that's where the spitter took off.
0: But how did you feel about creating a unscientifically correct creature? How do you justify that as a paleo artist?
3: I have to say I felt weird about doing that in the very beginning. Here I was being asked to change a real dinosaur and create a totally fictitious creature out of it. I had some misgivings about it, but I thought, well, it is, after all, a fantasy film, so go ahead and do it.
0: Sure.
3: And it was fun to try to come up with a totally new creature, I have to say. But yes, I did have some misgivings about that in the way that you mentioned, right?
0: Yeah.
4: You worked on the T-Rex, though, too, right? Several of the animals?
3: I worked on T-Rex color concepts and morphology. I also worked on raptors as well.
4: Oh, wow.
0: Yeah, I saw a drawing of the raptors in three different color schemes, which looked pretty awesome. Was that to tell them apart, or is that different color schemes for tests?
3: No, they were simply ideas of different color schemes for the people like Steve to decide on whether they liked that or not. We knew at that time that the theropod dinosaurs probably indeed have feathers, but it wasn't something that the people higher up were considering. I think partly it was because it was felt that the average person expected dinosaurs without feathers. Maybe it was thought that it would look too strange and too
0: soft
3: to give a look. So yes. Anyway, we did them without feathers. That was another slight misgiving I had. But yeah. Again,
0: I knew think it was a T-Rex covered in chicken feathers would bother me, even though that's most likely they had some sort of
4: family. Yeah, probably the juveniles, maybe the adults not so much, but yeah, the feather thing, they finally have done it, but I'm wondering too, Mark, you're doing all those sketches, and I know you probably can draw pretty fast, and what happened to all those sketches? Do they gather them up? Do you have any, or can I still get one?
3: Well, to answer your question, I do have some of those originals. Some are photocopies, but a few of them are originals. And I would be honored if you wanted one, Ray.
0: The great artist is offering his great work to the lowly Ray Troll. That is absolutely...
3: He is not lowly at all. I love his work.
0: I know.
4: No, actually, wow, I did not... Mark, I didn't see that coming. I was really only kidding. But
0: let me ask you this. Can I have some of those images just in graphic form to put on your page on paleonerds.com so we know what images you're talking about?
3: Sure, I have those.
0: Go to paleonerds.com and look at Mark Hallett's episode, and you'll see exactly what we're talking about.
4: Well, while we're talking about technique and stuff, and then we'll dive into some dinosaurs and how they do things. But you work in gouache mostly, or is pencil first?
0: I was going to mispronounce that word, Ray.
4: Gouache, were you?
0: It's gouache. Okay. But gouache, it's a watercolor that doesn't really dry, or it's always water soluble, so you could go back 10 years later and fix
3: something. That's correct. And to me, that's part of the beauty of working with gouache, which is also known as designer's colors more commonly in the U.S., but it's a very, very flexible medium, and it's wonderful because it not only can be remoistened and reworked very easily, but once it's dry, it acquires, depending on the surface of the medium you're working on, like illustration board, tooth or texture. So you can go over this with pastel or with Prismacolor pencils and change it. So as far as the reworkability goes, you could abandon your rendering and come back 500 years later and just spray it with a little water and go back to working on it. Wow. It would be the same thing.
0: So humidity won't hurt it, or someone spraying?
3: No, humidity will not hurt it. But if, Dave, if I could just go backtrack for just 1 minute, really asked about feathers on dinosaurs, and I just don't want to forget to give you a Steve Spielberg story real quick.
4: Okay. When he came in,
3: his lieutenants had been talking to him about the idea of the small raptors, Compsognathids, the compies. And Steve originally had an idea not too long before I came in about taking some of his chickens and actually creating little prosthetic suits for them to put over the chickens. And I'm not... This is real. And putting them on there with tails and with little forelegs and putting them on the chickens and then just getting them to... be released en masse to look like a herd of compies.
4: Wow.
3: And he was talked out of this because it was considered to be too difficult to control them. And
4: like taking chickens to the beach. Yeah, all right.
3: That's right. But I had to tell you the story because it relates to what you're doing. But just getting back to gouache is something that at first I really didn't like because it was so tweaky and so difficult to be able to control. Finally, I got the hang of it, and now it's my favorite color medium. Really like using it. So its workability is perfect for scientific illustration because in paleo art, you never usually create something and just have it finished. You often have to make corrections depending on the
0: person. As the science changes.
4: Well, speaking of which, this beautiful Mementiosaurus thing, I read later in the sauropod book that the head was wrong on this, right? Is that what you said?
3: The head was wrong, and it still is on that book. It was determined that Mementiosaurus was not a diplodocoid. It was a sauropod. So I haven't changed it on that, but
0: I'm a newbie here. You're saying Diplodocus. Wait, you're saying a Diplodocus, which is a long neck dinosaur, is not a sauropod?
4: No, it is.
0: It is.
3: When I did that rendering, it was thought that Mementiosaurus was a diplodocoid.
0: Okay.
3: Now it is not.
0: I see. Right.
3: Well, that's why it's wrong. In Ray have displayed, I correct that error, and it shows a Mementiosaurus and a hypothetical restoration of its head. So that's the way they probably looked in life, rather than the dinosaurs past and present.

0: Speaking of sauropods, I saw an illustration you did, which was a see-through of two sauropods having sex.
1: Yes.
2: Oh, no.
0: And I had never really seen animations of this happening or a see-through anatomical diagram. And I was first of all, shocked and blown away. And at the same time, it gave me great understanding of how 50-ton animals can procreate. Where did you get the physics behind that drawing?
1: Well, to me, sauropods presented a unique problem in coitus, in mating, because of their great bulk and their weight. So you immediately think of the nearest equivalent, which for us in our modern world would be elephants. So for that reason, I didn't think it would be possible for sauropods to use the more commonly understood process of coitus, in which you have the male and female press their cloacal openings together for transfer of sperm into the female reproductive tract. It would just be physically, I think, too difficult. So even though there's absolutely no physical evidence for this, I determined that probably sauropods would have needed a mammalian-style penis in order to penetrate the female's tract in order to transfer sperm.
0: Because of their great size.
1: Because of their great size. And of course, you have modern archosaurs, birds and crocodilians, that have this too.
0: Oh, they do. They don't have a cloaca. By the way, a cloaca is an opening which processes sexual reproduction and waste as well. It functions as an anus and a sexual opening.
1: This is correct. And so this serves a triple purpose for reptiles and also probably some archosaurs. There are some archosaur derivatives like birds and crocodilians that do have, in some cases, a penis. Waterfowl male birds have a penis.
0: Right. Isn't there a giant corkscrew of the Argentine duck, which is the title of John Long's book?
1: I've never seen one myself, but they had to have some equivalent for that. And, of course, crocodilians do, too. So I thought that it wasn't out of hand for this sort of structure to exist. But there's no actual evidence for it at all, I have to be honest to say.
0: Sure.
3: Well, I think this is the first time we've actually talked about dinosaur sex in this show. So
0: we're doing it, I think, in a very clinical and awesome
3: but I'm a recovering Catholic, so this just makes me...
0: Oh, right. And considering we are recording on the Easter weekend, Ray, so sorry about that. Now, tell us about big cats. Where's your interest with big cats? And then I have a question that I'm going to pose to both of you.
3: Uh-oh. I've got your On the Prowl book here.
1: Well, you have it, too. I've always loved paleo mammals just as much as dinosaurs. And of these, saber-toothed cats have always been one of my favorite predators. And Mauricio Antón, a friend of mine, a Spanish paleo artist, has done a magnificent job in writing and illustrating

0: ungulates, especially from the Miocene and Pliocene. So he was instrumental in helping me to understand the foundations by which big cats probably evolved, because big cats all evolved from a small ancestral form, Panthera blythii, that lived in the Tibetan highlands and probably took advantage of these herbivores, especially the so-called rubicaprins, the chamois and other.
1: Wait, you're speaking Greek here. What's a rubicaprin and what's a chamois?
0: A rubicaprin is a ungulate that presaged the better known family that comprises goats and sheep called the
1: caprinids. Is this Miocene we're talking? How long ago?
0: They evolved during the probably the mid-Miocene, which preceded the Pliocene, but they were the earliest ungulate hoofed animal ancestors that adapted to this kind of environment. And so they came and evolved before the caprini, or goats and sheep. So the earliest pantherine cats adapted to hunting these, and things like snow leopards today are very similar to the first early wow. pantherines. They're adapted jumping and climbing in high surfaces, jumping down. There are wonderful David Attenborough sequences showing a snow leopard going after blue sheep or baral.
1: Oh, and I've seen that, where they're climbing, where they're falling. They're both falling down the cliff.
2: Yeah.
0: Yes, they're both falling.
1: Yeah.
0: And this, in turn, is based on the wonderful studies by George B. Schaller, who endorsed my book.
1: Did he set up those blinds in the Tibetan wilderness to actually capture the snow leopard?
0: I don't think he was the person who captured that film, but he spent years studying the rubicaprins and the pantherines to determine that.
2: Are the saber-toothed cats, like Smilodon, are they separate from the pantherines, or are they within
0: yes.
2: them?
0: Yes, saber-toothed cats, the felid saber-toothed cats,
2: okay.
0: are a separate family than the pantherines. The saber-tooths form the subfamily Machairodontidae, and the pantherines form the family Pantherinae. So these are two subfamilies of the major overall family Felidae.
1: Okay, so both you and Ray.
2: Yeah. All right, but yeah. I have one other thing, if I may, and I know you're dying to ask your question.
1: Go for it.
2: And we do this all the time, Mark. But wait, I got a question. So I do have a question. And actually, we've talked about this with other guests, you know, and just on the saber-toothed cats, and you do have a nice diagram in there. I've always wondered how they keep those teeth, you know, without breaking them off. You know, they seem so delicate, they're blades, but you have a beautiful illustration in the book of how it's done. Can you just explain to me, for our listening audience, how a saber cat can take down a big beast with those
1: by not
2: teeth.
1: Using those long sabers.
2: Well, how they use them, yeah.
0: They didn't need to use those long sabers. However, because they were laterally compressed, more so than they were front to back deep, they were very vulnerable to breakage. Any
2: right.
0: lateral pressure could break those things off.
2: Right.
0: And then the saber cat would be in trouble, and very very possibly would starve to death, although there is evidence for saber-toothed cats like Smilodon from the La Brea tar pits having broken off the sabers a few inches below the edge of the mouth. And because these healed, showed that the animal obviously survived. So how did it survive? Well, probably it was because there were other saber-toothed cat adults that were obtaining prey and maybe sharing with it. But it was very critical for saber-toothed cats to be able to bring down their prey in a certain way. They couldn't haphazardly bite or stab at it, as was thought several decades before. The late Dr. William A. Ackerson came up with a great theory about the so-called shear bite that enabled saber-toothed cats to be able to wrestle the prey in such a position with their powerful forelimbs so as to keep it immobile enough so that they could bite through the neck or possibly the abdomen and be able to make the sabers penetrate the soft tissue, and then with one powerful pull rip out a chunk of flesh. The prey would have bled out in a matter of minutes.
1: Wow.
0: So it was actually a bloodier but far more efficient way of killing
1: wow.
0: than modern cats do now today. Lions and tigers often clamp over the muzzle.
2: Right, it's a long process. So

0: would take their blades, as it were, and rip out the windpipe and basically
1: soft tissue. They'd go for soft tissue.
2: Yeah, the soft tissue, the trachea or windpipe, the carotid arteries, the jugular veins, these all would have been taken out had the animal done what you refer to in the book and ripped out a section of the neck. So it was a way of killing that probably was very efficient. And so there are other saber-toothed carnivores that adopted the same scheme.
1: I have a question for both you artists.
0: Okay, here it is.
1: Both you and Ray have drawn these big saber-toothed cats with these interesting and, for me, strange pockets or sheaths that the sabers seem to fit in. It's every painting I see have these sockets that seem to, that the bottom of the saber-toothed teeth fit in. And you actually did it here, Ray, on my...
0: Well, that's a different animal. It's not a smilodon.
1: That's not a saber-tooth?
0: Well, it's got saber teeth, but that's...
1: What is the animal? What is the cat-like animal with this, with saber teeth?
0: Barbarophilus.
1: It's what?
0: Barbarophilus?
1: I don't know. You tell me.
0: Or Nimrabid. We got the expert here.
2: Barbarophilus was a Nimrabid.
1: Which is a false cat.
2: Sometimes called a false saber tooth, although they weren't false in any way, but they were not the same thing as the feline saber tooth cats. There was another marsupial saber tooth carnivore, Thylacos smilus, Atrox, that lived in South America, that had a very prominent downward curving mandibular flange that probably offered protection for the saber.
1: For the teeth tip. So was this part of the skull or was it a fleshy bit?
2: No, it was an ossified part of the skull.
1: Oh.
0: Yes, in the skull.
1: So basically a socket for the saber tooth to rest in when the jaw is closed.
0: Rest beside it.
1: Oh, okay. Right?
0: So it wouldn't go within it.
1: Right,
0: at least
1: right.
0: We think, right, Mark?
2: No, they did not. They were not a socket. They were they were open on the lateral or side.
0: Kind of brace it.
2: The lower jaw had a bony wall going down. So when the sabers closed, the sabers made contact with the inner medial bony wall of the mandible, but not
1: the... It's almost a groove. It's almost a groove that the sabers fit in.
0: Yeah, it's right beside it.
1: Yeah, I saw one of your drawings. We'll have that on your page here at paleonerds.com. So that's a great little illustration.
0: I wanted to throw this out there for a second. It's a little bit of a segue, but we're still talking about cats. But you have all these great explanatory diagrams and sketches in here and the prey they were taken down. And also you talk about the markings that most of the big cats have, you know, the spots and stripes and all that.
2: Right.
0: And I've thought a lot about what's called countershading, because countershading, you see it all the time in the ocean. Animals are dark on top and light on the bottom.
2: Right.
0: And I've always wondered, well, why does that carry through to, like, you see a lot of mammals that have lighter bellies and darker backs?
1: They don't have prey underneath them swimming. That's why.
0: But they don't have prey under. So that's why I thought it was aquatic things. Why are terrestrial animals like that, too? But when I was reading Mark's book and he was showing how these patterns work, countershading actually does work in terrestrial life as well. Because it's that, well, Mark, you're the guest. I'm asking this question, and you have it explained in the book.
2: Oh, yes. The purpose in terrestrial mammals, whether prey or predators, is to be able to neutralize or counteract the difference between the amount of light coming down on the top of the animal's body and the belly. So if it was a prey animal, let's say an antelope, a predator would look at it, and the countershading would make the top and the bottom look more like a homogeneous value. And the same thing would go if a prey animal looking at a predator, it would counteract the tendency of the dark back to be dark and the lower part, the belly, to be light. With sunlight coming down on it, the back looks light, and in shadow, the white belly looks darker.
1: What is the evolutionary or what's the natural selection reason for these two different colors between prey and predator?
2: Well, as I was just saying, it helps hide, in the case of a prey, it helps minimize the ability of a predator to see the difference in values of the body. Oh, there's a Thompson's gazelle over there with a dark back and a light belly, but with the sun coming down on it, the back looks lighter in value, and the belly looks darker, so it's not as easy to detect, plus all of the camouflage that something like, let's say, an antelope would have, the bands of dark and light brown that would break up its body outline. This is very important for a prey animal out in the open to have.
1: It helps with camouflaging.
0: Yeah, sort of glance things tend to, they're harder to see, but that's right. Also why Fido has, and your cat maybe has, a lighter belly. And I kind of had an aha moment with that when I saw that in Mark's book.
2: Yeah, so that's, if I've explained it, I'm not sure whether I explained it very well or not, but the illustration hopefully does.
0: Yeah, we'll share. I'll share that with you, Dave. So,
1: yeah.
0: What are you working on now?
2: What I'm working on right now is a book about mammoths, mastodons, and gomphotheres. The book concentrates on these creatures in the New World, in North America and South America. Mammoths tend to get the spotlight quite a bit, and I thought, well, how about mastodons and gomphotheres? No one really talks about them very much. Why not have a book that would cover their evolution as well? And I've also been a huge fan of elephants. I love them very dearly.
1: Me too.
2: So they're among my favorite animals as well. So I wanted to write a book about them. My other recent project has been to launch on a series of portraits of modern day small wild cats of South America and Africa, like ocelots and other things, because the big guys, tigers, lions, and jaguars tend
1: to get all the news.
2: Well, they tend to get a lot of the attention in terms of environmental protections, but the little cats are not as well known. So I wanted to be able to do a series of portraits and create limited edition prints and sell them for the purpose of raising money for habitat protection programs.
1: Good. That's fantastic.
0: That's great. How long? So when you take on a project like the sauropod book or the book on the big cats, and now you're working on another project, is that years in the making? And
2: usually it is. Usually I'd say it averages the books like I've been doing probably about 2 years.
0: Wow. 2 years. Well, I was going to guess.
1: What about you? Like, you're cruising the fossil freeway, Ray. That's a lot of images. How long did that take?
0: 7 years for that one. So I'm just astounded.
1: 7 years for Fossil Freeway. Wow.
0: For Fossil Freeway, and Fossil Coastline was 10 years, and I'm 71 now. So I don't know, but I'm really impressed with your output. And
2: thank you, Ray.
0: Yeah. So do you go to work? You go to work every day, I'm assuming. And
2: I try to.
0: That's a lonely life. You're in there.
1: Do you
0: drawing
1: treat it
0: alone.
1: Like a job? You know, 9 to 5. You're with a lunch break.
2: No, I'm unfortunately not that disciplined. I wish I was. If you have a family, which is what I do, I have a wife and I have 3 cats, so I'm a cat dad. also, we're at this point in time this week, we're putting in a vegetable garden.
1: Oh, great.
2: And also, not to get into anything you don't want to get into, but I'm involved politically as an activist protesting our current administration, doing protests every Saturday, creating protest signs.
1: That's brilliant. That's brilliant.
2: And then I've been doing a series of very rude political cartoons. And so I've been involved in that because I feel like I can't ignore what's happening. So this is taking up some of my time too. And then doing lots of research reading. As they say, anyone who presumes to teach must never stop learning. So that's my motto, and I keep learning as much about paleontology as I can.
1: That's fantastic.
0: Do you actually write a lot of the text for the books? And is this next one? Are you writing the whole thing, or are you collaborating?
2: I'm writing the whole thing. I had co-authors for my last two books, the sauropod book and the big cats book. This is one that I'm totally writing myself. However, the text has been submitted to leading gomphotheres, mastodon, and mammoth experts all over the world. So I've been sending them the text, and they've been checking on my text for accuracy.
0: Will that be in full color? Are you doing color paintings? And
2: unfortunately, the color is going to be limited to what is called in the industry drop-in full color. Right. So most of it is going to be graphite drawing and pen and ink. But there's going to be a fair amount of color dropped into it. And then, of course, the cover will be color.
1: Yeah.
0: Well, I think you're every bit as, you know, science and art, you know. You are a scientist as well, Mark, you know.
2: Well, thank you, Ray.
0: You've got to be doing it. I mean, you're writing these definitive texts. I mean, they're textbooks in a way. You know, they're just so comprehensive. And so more power to you, man.
1: Yeah. Ray, do you want to ask your question?
0: I think it's probably time for the question.
1: Yeah.
0: You know.
1: This is fun. This is the fun part, Mark.
0: It's all fun. It's been nothing but fun. Dave always.
2: Well, it is. It's your fun for me.
0: I have a script here.
1: Uh-oh.
0: But, hey, Mark, if you could step into a super cool time machine, a chamber, if you will, and go way back in time, into deep time, what exciting epoch, what perfect paleo period, what exquisite era would you go back to, and what precisely would you want to see?
2: Now, Ray, you're assuming all my travel expenses will be paid to go around the world, right?
1: But you'll also have a force field to protect you from any creature or atmosphere that's not breathable.
0: Put it on the panel of the nerd's credit card.
2: Well, okay. If someone held a gun to my head, I probably would choose, even though I love dinosaurs dearly, I would probably go back to the Villafranchian stage of the late Pliocene in places like France, Western Europe, and North America, because the late Pliocene, as it transitioned into the Pleistocene, was the time where you have maximum mammalian diversity, not only mammoths and mastodons, but predators, saber-tooths, panther and cats, all over the world. The Earth was like a gigantic zoo, and I would spend my time traveling all over the world at this time to see these, just because I guess if I have to choose, I would do that. I know that's going to sound like heresy to a lot of the dinosaur folks out there.
0: Oh, no.
2: But I love mammals just as well. So this would be the time I would choose. So Villafranchian of Europe.
1: Wow.
0: Excellent.
1: That's, 2 million years ago? What is the Villafranchian?
2: Oh, gosh.
1: Just approximately.
2: That was probably about somewhere between maybe, I believe, if I'm not wrong, about 2.8 million years ago.
1: Right.
2: Hey, Ray, I'm looking so much forward to seeing your extended paleo map. I love the way it appears in the other books. And I want to see more of the Eastern Seaboard, because that's well known.
1: That's what he's doing. And he's the Where's Waldo of paleontology.
0: I'm deep into... I'm deep into Arkansas, Louisiana, Mississippi, and Alabama right now.
1: There
0: is one big map, and working my way east. That's a big project. I'll be done maybe in a year, I hope. But wow. Dave, over to you.
1: Mark, over the past 40 years, you've built an extraordinary career as a paleo artist, as well as being credited with coining that term, paleo art. I mean, you're a living legend, and your art is it's fantastic. You're very welcome. You've also created scientifically grounded paleo art featured in museums, major publications, Hollywood films that we discussed, and you never let your disability hold you back. So what advice would you give to aspiring artists facing both physical or mental challenges and the peer pressure that can come with them, who worry that these obstacles, these personal obstacles, might keep them from achieving their goals?
2: I would say, first of all, and this is a cliche by now, but I would say believe in yourself, believe in your abilities, never stop trying, keep working, push yourself harder than you could imagine to do what you want to do, and for God's sake, never let anyone tell you you can't do something. because you can. You can always find a way around doing something, no matter what your limitations are, you could do it. And these are the main pieces of advice I would give anyone like that who has a disability of any kind. Don't let yourself be identified by your disability. You were an artist. You were a paleo artist, and by God, let that be your identity.
0: You know, actually, I watched that short bio piece that Oregon Public TV did on you, Mark, and they talked about it. You talked a little bit about it, but I like the image of the when water is blocked, it finds another way. You know.
2: Yes.
0: And I thought that was a really great metaphor. You know, for when you're facing challenges. So.
1: Well, you are a testament to your success and a shining example and a guiding light for all those who think they can't do something when you show that you can.
2: Thanks so much, Dave. That really makes me feel very good. I appreciate that.
1: Well, it's an honor. It's an honor to talk to you and spend time with you.
0: Well, one last question. Because I know this is going on for.
1: What's your sign? No.
0: What's your sign? But, you know, you're always working on assignment. You know, I find myself working on assignment, and I'm an elderly man now. I guess I'm an elderly man. You're maybe a little bit older than me, and we've always got these due dates and these projects and things. But I always seem to be kind of longing for like no deadlines, nothing. I want to go to the studio and paint whatever the heck I want. You know, I've got the map project, which I'm enjoying, but it's also like, you know, I want to have some time just to go out to the studio and do some art. What would be, instead of the time travel thing, if you were to go to your studio one day, there's no book deadline, anything, what are you going to paint? What do you want to paint, Mark?
1: Me for fun.
0: What would be that image? Yes, just for the fun of it, just because you want to do it.
2: If I could go back to my studio and without deadlines and just do whatever I want.
0: Yeah.
2: I think I would still be painting paleo critters because I'm fascinated by them. One illustration or painting I want to do is one that exists as a drawing right now. And the title of it is One Last Look. And it's of a Tyrannosaurus walking back into the forest, looking back over his or her shoulder. And the title is a play on the idea that he's taking one last look. It's one last look at a T-Rex, maybe before it becomes extinct. And it's one last look that we have seeing it. So I would still do that. I have numerous ideas for paintings. I have other ideas for sculptures. I also do have a small series of limited edition bronzes, Neanderthal sweater, saber-tooth cat. I have one that I would love to do. It's a Camarasaurus, just the head and part of the neck with little pterosaurs kind of clustering around its face, picking off nits
1: picking
2: and skin.
1: Off ticks.
2: I would call that brilliant. Among friends.
1: Oh, that's brilliant.
2: Well, this would be a tribute to my very dear friend, Bill Stout, who is one of my most admired.
1: We had William
2: artists.
1: On our show. Yeah.
0: Yeah, early on we had Bill on.
2: His book on dinosaurs in 1980 or so really made a huge difference in the way I saw dinosaurs.
1: Wow.
2: It's a wonderful book, and his illustrations are
1: We'll have a link
2: incredible.
1: To that on your page. Here at Paleo.
0: But that is the thing, is in just what you described with the T-Rex in the last look, is it's this vision that an artist has in your head, this vision that you had of these sauropods on that floodplain in that sort of moody light. It's those visions that burn in your head, and you just want to see them come to life, and it's almost like the technique doesn't matter at all. You just work toward making that vision real. But you have given us so many visions. It's cool that these visions that you have made, you come a reality, have sparked inspiration in other people like Spielberg. You know, you saw your work and he knew that he won.
1: Yeah, anyways, to inspire Spielberg is an accomplishment.
0: Yeah, I guess that's all I'm saying. So anyways, we've gone on for a while. It's been so great to have you here on the show. Well,
1: thank you, Mark.
0: Mark, really appreciate it, and I'll be in touch, man.
2: Well, guys, thank you so much. What a pleasure this has been to be able to talk to both of you. This is the best day I've had for a long time, and thank you so much for letting me on Paleo Nerds.
1: Our pleasure, Mark. Take care.
2: All right. You guys, take care.
3: Okay, I have to admit, Ray, I thought I was going to be bored talking to another artist because you're an artist. You always want artists.
4: This was another great one. It just was so much fun. What an amazing guy that he is.
5: Yeah, I told you, Dave.
3: I don't think I told you so.
5: You know, we're 86 episodes into this, and I think everyone is, you know, we find a way with everyone that we talk to. But, yeah, I know that, you know, sometimes you just assume that an artist is just the visual artist, but these people who go way deep into the science, he's the real deal. He's the real deal.
4: Yeah, it's not just painting the dinosaurs, but he knows the anatomy and their everything. It's just really impressive.
5: Getting into his background there. And
4: wait till you see that picture of the see-through sexual sauropod.
5: I texted it's that to amazing. You knowing that would get your attention. And we didn't talk about the one with the poop. There was the big giant, you know.
4: Oh, there is. There is a giant. There's a sauropod walking away in a big steaming heap that he just left.
5: The massive steaming heap. And, and they do comment, like, just imagine what sauropods could, you know, crap into the
4: something
5: world.
4: Something that eats, like, it has to eat a ton a day of food or something like that.
5: It's got to go somewhere. So,
4: that's incredible.
5: Yeah, so great interview and, you know, pretty inspiring story, too, really. There's a personality behind the creatures, you know?
4: Yeah, there is.
5: And so when I draw and paint little fish, I try to give them a little bit, you know, in Mark's work, the animals are alive and engaging. And you could tell it's an absolute lifelong fascination of his. And that's why I always like to get the origin stories. Where did this thing, did it bite you? And sometimes it bites people later in life, you know?
4: Yeah, but he was so young. I can't wait to see those early drawings if he has them.
5: Yeah.
4: Well, another great episode. And signing off from Ojai, California, where they're building a house in the wild lands behind my house. So I'm going to have 2.5 years of construction sounds.
5: That sounds
4: just
5: like
4: life.
5: We'll be able to listen to that as we record these episodes, future episodes.
4: Yeah, we'll be able to hear them.
5: Construction noise.
4: Yeah.
5: Unless you build that little room in the basement. You don't have a basement, do you?
4: No.
5: Oh, all right. We'll get working on that. All right. Anyway, signing off from Cape Town by the sea. The tourist ships, there was the first one yesterday. There's not one today, but soon they'll be here in force. So it's a beautiful day here in Cape Town. And go down and...
4: Cape Town is what? Kansas Town?
5: No. I'm in Ketchikan, dude.
4: Our listeners might not know that because you always talk about Kansas.
5: No, I don't always.
4: Cape Town is a Ketchikan moniker, not a normal... People don't understand.
5: I'm keeping people guessing out there. I'm back and forth, man. But anyways, it's a beautiful day here in Ketchikan, Alaska. So, all right. See you later, dude.
4: See you later. Great episode. Bye. Thank you, Ray. Bye.
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